0: Woody, Buzz Lightyear, and his pals are giving Hollywood a happy Father's Day weekend in years, NPR's Bob Mondello reports.
1: For the last few weeks, Hollywood has been startled to see films by YouTube creators topping the box office charts.
2: What is that?
1: But with $160 million in ticket sales, Toy Story 5 has easily claimed the biggest opening weekend of 2026. And if estimates hold for the rest of the top 10,
3: we're going to need backup.
1: Pixar's Toys will have led Hollywood to this year's biggest three-day weekend overall.
3: No way.
1: In fact, this year's total revenues are just shy of 2019's at this point. That's the year Avengers Endgame rewrote the record books, and the year before the pandemic. That has some in Hollywood sensing a return to form this summer, with Minions, Spider-Man, and Christopher Nolan's Odyssey still to come. Bob Mondello, NPR News.
0: Three people died Saturday night when a general aviation plane crashed into a wood

0: big decisions could be reshaping science funding in the United States. This week on Planetary Radio. I'm Sarah El Ahmed of the Planetary Society, with more of the human adventure across our solar system and beyond. Space policy is moving fast, and the choices that are being made right now could reshape the future of U.S. science and exploration for generations to come. This week, I sit down with Jack Corelli, our Director of Government Relations, for an update on everything that's shaking up NASA right now. And in What's Up with our Chief Scientist, Bruce Betts, we'll be revealing the long-awaited names of the Artemis III astronauts. If you love Planetary Radio and want to stay informed with the latest space discoveries, make sure you hit the subscribe button on your favorite podcasting platform. By subscribing, you'll never miss an episode filled with new and awe-inspiring ways to know the cosmos and our place within it. This week, we're covering a lot of ground. Jack Corelli, our Director of Government Relations, joins me to walk through some of the biggest developments in U.S. space policy right now. We will be talking about the ongoing fight over NASA's science budget, but there's an even more pressing matter right now. A proposed rule change at the Office of Management and Budget that would hand control of federal research grant decisions to political appointees. This is a proposal that would bypass the peer review process that's underpinned U.S. science for decades. We're also going to be discussing a proposed major reorganization at NASA and a new competition for the management of the Jet Propulsion Lab. We're going to go out with a bang, discussing the fallout from the rapid, unscheduled disassembly, less technically described as a giant explosion of Blue Origin's New Glenn rocket on May 28th, and what that means for the future of Artemis. Before we get into this grab bag of topics, I want to say something. The things we're going to be discussing today might feel really heavy, and for good reason. There's a lot at stake right now for space science and exploration, and science in general in the United States. But I also want you to know that across the Planetary Society and organizations throughout the science community, there are people working every single day to support space science. We're trying to protect the missions that we've built and stand up for the people that make it all possible. So while this episode might feel like a lot, know that you're not alone in caring about this, and that really matters. When enough of us come together to work for the betterment of humanity, we always have a chance of making a brighter future, especially in space exploration. Here's my conversation with Jack Corelli. Hey, Jack.
1: Hey, Sarah. How's it going?
0: I mean, there's so much going on in space policy right now that I feel like, I don't know, it's hard to take it all in right now. And I bet that means that your life in DC right now is even more hectic than all of us that are just kind of trying to learn and deal with these things as they come, right?
1: I guess when it rains, it pours, because you're right. And it feels like it's something new every day, and some stuff out of our control, pads exploding, rockets not rocketing. But then some of it is massive reorganizations of NASA and policy updates going crazy over here. So, yeah, it's been nonstop few weeks for us.
0: Yeah, right. I mean, honestly, a nonstop 2 years for us, right? I mean, right. All of this is kind of in the context of what's been going on with our Save NASA Science campaign. And for people who've been following along with the adventure, there was a situation last year where the Office of Management and Budget proposed this almost 50% cut to NASA science funding. And we rallied together and we won. And then they came back again this year with another proposal to cut NASA science by 46%. So before we get into anything else, I think we should take a little time to give an update on where we're at with the progress for the Save NASA Science campaign.
1: Yeah, so I will say the state of the campaign is good. We are continuing to flood Capitol Hill with messages on a near daily basis. We've had a number of events, including our big Day of Action in April. I know many of folks are familiar with this flagship event, but it's been a very, very exciting few weeks. So since Administrator Isaacman testified to the House and Senate Appropriations Committees, and I think that was maybe a few shows ago, though both feels like yesterday and much longer ago, the House of Representatives has put forward a budget. And that budget includes a pretty substantial cut to science, not nearly as much as the OMB has proposed, but a 17% cut to science, all part of keeping NASA's top line flat. And I think we talked about this recently, but the important part of that is that the House of Representatives, the more, we'll say, conservative, fiscally conservative of the two chambers right now, although I will note Republicans are in majority in both the House and Senate. The House is the lower of the two always, at least in recent memory. The House is put forward the lower end of the error bar of potential funding outcomes for this budget cycle. And so even with that cut to science, which we're not happy about that, that's not great, keeping the overall NASA top line flat is the, I think, should be the headline item here. And that means that the lowest possible, right, the lower of the error, you know, on the error bar, the lowest possible path forward for a budget this year is flat. And so that's really good for the Save NASA Science campaign. Again, we still have these cuts that we're facing. The administration, despite calls from senators and members of the House of both parties, calling on Administrator Isaacman to be transparent about the missions that are at risk and the programs that are at risk under these budget cuts, no information has been provided to Congress or the public. This is a very, as we've talked about before, the part of the problem with this budget proposal is in the lack of transparency. And we don't really know what's, there's no formal accounting of what's at risk, which is very odd for a process that's supposed to be like pretty open book. Hey, here's what we're putting forward. This has been a total reversion on all of those points of transparency for the budgeting process. And Congress has taken note and complained, and the administrator has not fulfilled that obligation to make a publicly available list of proposed canceled missions. So we made our own. Anyway, that's all to say we're in a very good place if the lowest of possible outcomes is a flat budget. We're still waiting on the Senate to put forward their funding proposal. That'll then be the top part of the error bar, and then somewhere in the middle is where compromise sits. The Senate was expected to do their markup in early June, but for related to issues not concerning NASA or science in general, the J of the CJS, Commerce, Justice, Science, the Department of Justice issues related to that has really upended a lot of the deliberation on the budget process. And so this should be new to longtime listeners of the show and of followers of space policy, that something completely unrelated to space has thrown the future of the budget into an uncertain place. But we have hope that the Senate will convene at some point in the next few weeks to put together their budget proposal. Hopefully it's something that's higher. The Senate put forward an authorization that called for a 2.5% boost to NASA's budget. So not a huge increase, wouldn't even offset the cost of inflation over the last year, but it would be an increase. It'd be the first increase in 4 years for NASA's budget.
0: But good that they're making progress on it, right? We were kind of just waiting on the edge of our seats for a lot of last year before we got, you know, this kind of level of progress, right? So I think this bodes well.
1: Well, and I'll just note there, I'm expressing a frustration that they're not moving fast enough. They're moving faster now than they did at the same point last year. We got the budget around the budget request from OMB around the same time as we got it this year. And Congress is moving about 2 months ahead of schedule. It's still June. We didn't see the first budget proposal, sort of counter proposal to the request, until July of last year. And so for us to be able to say that it is early, mid-June, and we already have one proposal on the books, and we're maybe days or weeks away from the other chamber submitting their proposal, that's huge. All before July has even happened, right? We are then going to be at a point where we have both proposals and the PBR will officially be dead.
0: Fingers crossed.
1: Fingers crossed.
0: Yeah, but this is just kind of one front in the fight to save NASA science right now, right? Because, you know, what's going on with the budget is one thing, but just in parallel, the Office of Management and Budget is trying to enact other ways to kind of control funding for science. And we did a show on this. This was actually the topic of last week's Space Policy Edition, but I think this is an an important enough topic that I want to bring this to the rest of our audience, which is that the Office of Management and Budget is trying to change grant funding rules in the United States. And this is something that's not just going to be impacting space science, but also medicine in general, all research in the United States that is given through grant funding. So for listeners who aren't caught up on Casey's whole show last week, can you give us kind of the general top headline of what OMB is trying to actually propose here?
1: Yeah, this was kind of came at a surprise and is, like you said, the other side of the equation, right? It's not just funding, it's the policies and procedures that govern these things that matter. And what the OMB has proposed is a wholesale rewriting of how science is done. So let's take a step back. Science involves, you know, coming up with a hypothesis, developing a methodology to test that hypothesis, collecting data, determining whether or not the hypothesis is holds up or not, right? Basics of science. Another basic tenet of science is peer review, is that if you're going to publish something and say, my hypothesis is that X will happen, and here is the data to prove it, my methodology to prove it, you expect that a group of that scientist's peers, people who have a similar maybe understanding of the issue, would review it and say, yeah, this actually does advance the body of scientific work, actually answers some fundamental question that the original scientist sought out to answer. Like, that's how this is supposed to work. This is how the Allies won World War II, right? Was that you had a federally backed fundamental science program, and that's how we have supercomputers in our pockets, right? This is the result of that is commercial products, but also is just the society in which we live, right? It's the fundamentals of modern life would not exist without peer-reviewed meritorious science. In comes OMB. The proposed rule set, all 412 pages, would rewrite federal regulations so that a political appointee, someone who is aligned with an administration, a political person, would have not just oversight. We're not talking about oversight here. We're talking about absolute control over whether or not certain science activities are funded. Doesn't matter what the topic is, doesn't matter the discipline or the agency involved. Every single dollar that goes out the door from the federal government would have to be reviewed and approved so that it conforms to a set of political, ideological principles, not the meritorious, peer-reviewed, consensus-based science that has underpinned modern life. And the number of changes are astounding.

0: number of changes are astounding. Clearly, Russ Vogt or somebody at OMB had done their homework and figured out how science works so they can fundamentally change the rules. And so this isn't just a threat to space science or to, you know, NASA's priorities, but to all of science. It is a complete reversal of how science has been done, how capital S science is done across the country. And some of the other changes, so in addition to a political appointee, grants can just be terminated for any reason, for convenience, put quotes on that, for convenience. So awards that are already out the door can be rescinded. For scientists who are in the middle of doing work, for those that aren't familiar with the scientific process, you know, you're working on timelines of like 3 or 5 years, sometimes longer, but typically when we're talking about science, I'm kind of 3 to 5 year time scales. And so you, like, you know, you hire some graduate students or some research assistants, and they're kind of on these term bases that allow them to do their work, and they have like some funding stability for that period of time. This throws that out the window. These rules would prevent scientists from, without prior written approval, so even before they get the grant, they have to get approval to possibly use the funds to submit their research that us, the taxpayers, are paying for to scientific journals, which is where these conversations happen, right? Also, conferences, right? So every scientific discipline, I mean, you talk about the mass spectrometers, right? People that deal with mass spectrometry. They just had a conference in San Diego. You'd think the scientists that do, you know, mass spectra have a science community. Every discipline has a science community. And people that gather to talk about the latest developments in their very niche, nerdy scientific interest. You wouldn't be able to use federal money to go to those conferences to share the research that we, the taxpayers, have paid people to do and then share the results of. And then also public outreach. And so you can't even use this to go to your local astronomy club or to your local community association and talk about the work that you're doing, it maybe even in the community that you represent. So you can go to our website, planetary.org/save NASA science. We have a couple resources there. There's actually a new dashboard on our site that allows you to go line by line through the Federal Register and see exactly where these changes would be made. And so this would totally rewrite how science is done and how science is then presented. So even if something gets funded, say it does, quote unquote, align with administration priorities, which, again, that's not how science has ever been done. Science is guided by the greatest questions. I don't expect a political bureaucrat to understand the nuances of some scientific discipline. All of this information is buried under 412 pages of pretty out there partisan ideological content, text that this was presented, quote unquote, presented to the public as. So you can actually go through and you can skip all that, go to our website, planetary.org, and then we have a dashboard right there that lets you go line by line and see what this would change.
1: Yeah, I've been trying to speak with friends and family about this, and it's an interesting thing. Like, it's one thing to say to someone, hey, there's a budget proposal that's literally cutting half of NASA science. That feels very concrete. Here we're talking about procedural, nitty-gritty rule changes, and it seems like an interesting tactic, given that they already have this lever of power over, like, having the presidential budget request and trying to dictate funding. And given what has happened over the last year with grant funding in the United States, I can't even begin to express to people what a massive change this would be for the scientific community, right? And because it's not the same as like the normal process for dealing with budgets in Congress, there's a different way that Congress can deal with a rule change like this. So what are kind of our tools for maybe fighting back against this?
0: Yeah, there's a couple pathways. So the first and foremost, so before, this is not enacted. So maybe I should have said that up front. This is not enacted rules. We are facing a proposal to change the rules in such a dramatic fashion. Because it is, they're going down this path of adding regulations to the Federal Register. They have to go through, according to the Administration Procedure Act, have to go through a period of public comment.

0: They have to have a minimum of 45 days, which is a very short amount of time, I will say, for maybe something that's a handful of pages long. Sure, 45 days, but 412 pages of changes, and you expect us to review all of that, you know, the public to review that and share information about this over 45 days is a very quick period of time. But regardless, they have to have it open for 45 days for public comment. As of this morning, there are more than 10,000 comments on the Federal Register site, and we have a tool, planetary.org/action, that allows you to write a comment. And this is not reserved for people with standing or who have a degree set, like any person. This system is set up so that you, the individual, the member of the public, can have a meaningful impact on how regulations are written. And that's what this is, right? This is a series of brand new regulations that kind of came out of nowhere. And over the course of 45 days, I think they had anticipated it was going to largely fly under the radar. Radar, by the way, also an invention thanks to basic fundamental research. And it's through that process, so through July 13th, unless there is an extension, there is a possibility of an extension. Through July 13th, the public can make comments. And the important part about this is it's not just you saying, hey, I don't like this, rescind your proposed rule. Again, using some of the tools on our website, you can actually go in and if you cite specific source sections, specific sections of the regulation and say, I don't like section 200, please don't do this. This would have these disastrous effects. If you do that, just that extra 5 minutes of work, right, in writing your comment adds to the body of substantive complaints that then Congress and the courts can use to strike down this rule. So again, this is a huge change. It's sweeping. We're working with other organizations who are identifying areas in which this affects their scientific disciplines that they care about. You know, the more we can get this out there, the more we can point out where areas of these regulations will cause substantial harm to science and to you know, the American economy, to jobs, to, you know, all of these things that we care about, the better chance we have that Congress will come in and enact what they call a CRA, which is a called the Congressional Review Act. And Congress can actually come in and override a regulation. Congress is the ultimate legislative body in the nation and can override regulations. Regulations are not laws, right? They're the application of law. And so Congress can come in and implement a CRA and say, we don't approve of all of these changes. The courts, equally, a co-equal branch of government, can come in and say, we see that this is going to cause demonstrable harm. In particular, what they're looking for is, how do these regulations hurt the agencies themselves? Because Congress writes a lot of laws, right? And says, you know, NASA, thou shalt return humans to the moon for a sustained presence. If we can draw that connection, that these rule changes will demonstrably harm NASA's ability to pick the right landing sites, to select the right samples, which I think it would, because it would put political reviewers over peer reviewers, right? You'd have landing site selection being done by political bureaucrats, not by scientists. That causes demonstrable harm to the agency. And so for all of these reasons, planetary.org/save NASA science, we have all of our resources available there. It's the top thing that we're asking people to do. And so before July 13th, please submit your comments. And then after July 13th, stay tuned for how this story plays out. Because as with the budget request last year, as with a lot of things that this OMB in particular is doing, it's one, not aligned with the policy priorities of the rest of the administration. I can't see how Administrator Isaacman or anyone at NASA currently could support these proposals. So this is coming on from the OMB, from a very partisan standpoint that they're implementing these, not building coalition, not trying to socialize this and get this put into law, but just trying to get through as much as they can. But we also don't know where their red line is, right? And this is, I think, an important element of it. It is flabbergasting looking at these proposed rules. And I don't think anyone in their right mind would implement these rules as is. it just simply does not make sense. You don't need a graduate degree in the history of science to understand that peer review is very important. Like, that is a very fundamental thing. So where is the red line that OMB is looking for? Same thing with the budget cuts. They don't want to cut NASA science by 46%, but they want to get somewhere between 0 and 46%. Where is that number? And we can't let them succeed, because if you give your mouse a cookie, they'll want a glass of milk.
1: I want a glass of milk.
0: In the same way, we can't give Russ Vogt any cuts to NASA science, any demonstrable changes to the way science is done, because then they're only going to come back for more. And we've beat Russ Vogt before. We've beat OMB before. I think we can do it again.
1: I want to pivot now. You mentioned a little bit earlier that NASA also recently announced that it's going to be going through a potential reorganization. They announced this back in May. Can you talk a little bit about, basically, like, headline version, what kind of reorganization is NASA going to be going through?
0: This is probably the largest reorganization of NASA, really, I mean, at least in the last 3 decades. Really since the beginning of the Dan Golden era of NASA. So top line version of this, so human exploration, human spaceflight broadly, up until 2021, it was the Human Spaceflight Mission Directorate, as pretty self-explanatory name.

0: support, human landing system is your exploration systems mission directorate. And then you had space operations, which was the International Space Station crew and cargo. The proposed reorganization, I emphasize proposed reorganization, would have them merge back together, really with the idea that, well, exploration, deep space exploration, meaning beyond low Earth orbit, has become operational, which would, I think, requires maybe a very loose definition of operational, given that we've only had the Artemis II test flight, right? Mm-hmm. And we're about to have the announcement of the crew for Artemis III. As of recording this, we don't know who that crew is, but you'd have human spaceflight merged back into one human spaceflight mission directorate. You would also see aeronautics, the first A in NASA, and space technology merged into a new research and technology mission directorate. And now this is also a relic of the past. This under a very similar name, existed prior to, I believe, 2008, where they had been merged together into one entity. And then you have a number of directives. Science overall stays the same, although there are some proposals to consolidate spacecraft operations into one, like extended mission operations, things that are like well beyond their designed lifespan, where you'd have this space operations center, that the idea being that if you could centralize the management of missions and extended operations, which, remember, this is like paying people to monitor the spacecraft and send command functions when necessary and solve problems. You're not, I mean, each mission is so distinct from one another, just by moving them all under one, you know, one roof doesn't necessarily like guarantee there's going to be cost savings. I guess maybe save on HVAC and the coffee pods, but that's one of the proposals. It would change some of the direction for the Office of Legislative Affairs at NASA. Yeah, I mean, it's a pretty wholesale reorganization. This is something that had sort of been thought was in the pipeline for the past year and a half, and it's finally kind of come to fruition, though it's gone through a number of different iterations, as I'm aware.
1: We'll be back with the rest of my conversation with Jack Corelli after the short break.
2: Hi, y'all. LeVar Burton here. Through my roles on Star Trek and Reading Rainbow, I have seen generations of curious minds inspired by the strange new worlds explored in books and on television. I know how important it is to encourage that curiosity in a young explorer's life. That's why I'm excited to share with you a new program from my friends at the Planetary Society. It's called the Planetary Academy, and anyone can join. Designed for ages 5 through 9 by Bill Nye and the curriculum experts at the Planetary Society, the Planetary Academy is a special membership subscription for kids and families who love space. Members get quarterly mail packages that take them on learning adventures through the many worlds of our solar system and beyond. Each package in

0: includes images and factoids, hands-on activities, experiments and games, and special surprises. A lifelong passion for space, science, and discovery starts when we're young. Give the gift of the cosmos to the explorer in your life.
1: I also understand that the mission directorates are now going to be reporting directly to the administrator instead of going to, like, you know, the deputy administrator and the assistants. Like, there used to be a different structure of reporting. And I'm wondering kind of what is the driving force behind this proposed reorganization? Like, what are they trying to gain by making these changes?
2: Well, I think there is a streamlining of the chain of command. Administrator Isaacman seems to be someone who cares a lot about being directly involved in day-to-day operations of the agency. That's a very demanding job to be NASA administrator. And so it involves the direct administrator into these procedures. And then, you know, within the mission directorate, within human spaceflight, you would, you know, have sort of these verticals of people working on Moonbase and people working on Artemis and people working on the space station. I think with the idea that if you just had everybody in-house with this very, again, I think it's a very streamlined, like, kind of corporate structure where you have, like, these very clear, like, divisions of labor between each of them, kind of it does overwrite maybe some of the lessons learned in the past. Maybe things that aren't necessarily written down, but there's a reason that NASA exists the way that it currently does. But that's also not to say that that is the best way to go about it, right? And so I think every administration, you know, a new administrator, especially in their first few months, identifies some problems, especially things that maybe have been, you know, burrowed under the surface for a little while. And you're like, why is this person reporting to that person? Why don't they report directly to me or report directly to a different, you know, associate administrator?
1: Should we be concerned that this reorganization would result in some kind of reduction in force or any kind of changes to the NASA facilities?
2: They have been very clear that Administrator Isaacman has been clear that these changes are not going to include a reduction in force, are not going to include layoffs or center closures. They've been very clear about that, which I know a lot of folks in the community are very happy to hear that. Of course, that needs to be backed up by action, but at least, you know, the words are there. Because after the last year, I think that's the first thing everyone, I remember about a year ago when there was the RIF plan, the Reduction in Force plan. Phase one was about to begin. No one knew what the plan was going to be, but it was maybe going to be upwards of 20% of the agency was going to be laid off over the course of just a few months. And of course, then people left under fear that their jobs were going to be terminated anyway, and they took the DRP, the Deferred Resignation Program. But so as of yet, there is no announcement of any reduction in force or closure of any centers.
1: And the very same day that they announced this potential NASA reorganization, they also announced something really interesting for the Jet Propulsion Laboratory here in Pasadena. JPL traditionally has been run by Caltech since the 1930s. But for the first time ever, they're proposing that they should put that relationship up for competition. NASA's kind of reframing this as like a routine, like stewardship and efficiency, like check, essentially. But do you think that's a fair characterization of what they're trying to do here?
2: I think so, yes. So JPL has a very different relationship to NASA itself. It's FFRDC, Federally Funded Research and Development Center, much like things like the Aerospace Corporation. Right, it's not a part of the government, but it is almost entirely federally funded, and so there's, you know, the taxpayer pays for it, but the administration of it, the overhead, is handled by an outside organization. And so in this case, JPL has been managed by Caltech, yeah, for almost 90 years. And routine is a very weird way to put it, because it's never been fully done before. There was an attempt, I think, in 2017, during the first year of the first Trump administration, where they had put together a proposal to potentially recompete the JPL management contract, and then they didn't go through with it. But other FFRDCs do go through this every so often. It depends on the term of the length of the management contract. I think that the approach is benign, and they want to see what proposals are out there. What other institutions might be willing to manage this location in Pasadena. The facilities would stay there, right? This would, it's just the management, the, you know, what name is on the paycheck type relationship.
1: Is this the kind of thing where they would be looking for another university or an academic institution to potentially take over management? Or would this be open to, say, the broader kind of private space organizations as well?
2: It's a pretty broad open competition. So what NASA did an industry day, which is just parlance for, you know, they invite a bunch of people from interested parties to come and learn about a potential opportunity that's coming down the pike. And so they held this industry day about a year ago and had people from private industry, had academic institutions, both public and private institutions, research institutions as well, not just academic ones, here in DC to learn about what it means to manage JPL. Like, what does the lab look like? Which you'd think if you're applying to manage the lab, you've maybe been there before. But, you know, this is like one of those sort of open informational sessions. And from the response to that, NASA sees that there is at least some interest from the community, the broader space industry, to potentially take on management of the lab. In the same way, there's nothing written in stone that the NASA structure is the way it needs to be. There's also nothing written in stone that Caltech needs to be the one managing JPL. But at the same time, there's nothing written in stone that anybody that comes in to do it otherwise is just intrinsically going to have some secret sauce that's going to make it however much cheaper or more streamlined or more effective. And so I think it's going to then be up to the proposers for this proposal to make their case to NASA and to, I'm sure, congressional stakeholders as well, that, hey, we are the right people to take this on. And so I do know that Caltech is one of the folks that are competing for it, right? Why wouldn't you?
1: Right.
2: But, you know, I'm sure there's other institutions out there across the country that see the prestige that Caltech gets from managing JPL. I mean, these are the people that landed on Mars. You don't think you want those on your those people on your payroll like that? That certainly helps with institutional credibility.
1: Before I let you go, the last story I wanted to talk about was a rather explosive one. We've been seeing a lot of effort with commercial space trying to take on all these steps that we need to do, check all the boxes, in order to do the next steps for the Artemis program. And as part of that, Blue Origin, and for many reasons other than just Artemis, but they've been working on this new Glenn rocket for quite a while, and their most recent test went horrifically wrong, and this has some potential big impacts on not just the Artemis program, but other space companies as well. So I wanted to at least acknowledge what happened there.
2: Yeah, I saw the footage the night it happened. I was tuning in. I mean, it was a routine. It was a hot fire test and wet dress rehearsal at the same time. So it was like, you know, they were trying to, because I think there is this push from both Congress and the administration to really, you know, put the gas on for the Artemis program. And you had that massive fireball, the mushroom cloud that rose above Launch Complex 36. And my immediate reaction was that this can't be good. it's not supposed to happen. But no, I mean, it's that this is a huge setback for the Artemis program. Blue Origin is one of the main partners on Artemis. And so I think this is a pretty big setback. After, you know, SpaceX had their less than successful test, Flight Test 12, of the Starship vehicle, where the booster re-entered off nominal and into the Gulf of Mexico. And, you know, space is absolutely hard. And this underscores the bet that NASA has been placing for years, you know, investing in these commercial companies, which, not to mention that both SpaceX and Blue Origin are owned by two of the wealthiest people in the world. Who are certainly putting up their own funds to make sure that this is possible. But NASA has put a stake in these companies to potentially buy down cost later on for future Artemis missions. And so I think it's a very optimistic timeline to see Blue Origin launching by the end of this year. More intense things have happened. more difficult things have been accomplished in less time, for sure. But that is a very ambitious timeline, especially as we're on the eve of the Artemis 3 crew being announced. I guess the day after, if you're listening to this. But you have the Artemis 3 crew. The solid rocket boosters are being integrated down at KSC. I think the last few built by Northrop Grumman are leaving their facility in Utah. I mean, we're going back to the moon, and I think the enthusiasm is really high. And there's plans, the moon base plans, right, that are starting to materialize. At least the kind of fabric that we're going to be pulling from for these plans, but. Something like this, like the disaster that happened there, I mean, really it's a reminder that space is a very difficult endeavor, that there's a reason governments do this, and why government, the U.S. taxpayer, is underwriting a lot of this. But also just goes to show, like, this is the new approach, right, is that commercial companies are going to be able to provide these services. You look at SpaceX and the Falcon 9. But the U.S. put a lot of money into the Falcon 9 very early on in its development to make sure that was a success, so that we had domestic access to space. And that's, again, all underwritten by us, the taxpayer.
1: I'm just so grateful that no one was hurt. I mean, that was like the definition of rapid unscheduled disassembly. That blast was so huge, it just obliterated their launch pad. Like, the fact that no one was hurt is just almost miraculous at this point.
2: Yeah. But it's why you have the regulations in place, the safety rules for doing those things. Those things are important. But yeah, I'm with you on that.
1: Yeah, but unfortunately, you know, like we need Blue Origin to hopefully be on a good timeline for this, because it was only just a couple months ago we were talking about this ignition event announced by NASA and the speed up of the timeline for going back to the moon. And this change in Artemis 3, which is now essentially like an Earth orbiting mission that's specifically designed to test these human landing systems, right? So if SpaceX is on target, but Blue Origin isn't, that could potentially derail the entire timeline, which I think was actually something that we talked about when we first announced that Ignition Day event. Like, what happens if, well, here's the moment, right? It exploded.
2: Right.
1: How is that going to change everything that comes after?
2: Right. I mean, you have the notional plan for Artemis 3 being the astronauts, whomever they be, will dock using an Orion crew capsule, right, the vehicle that they're going to take to the moon, and they're going to dock in Earth orbit with one or both of the human landing system providers. That's SpaceX Starship and Blue Origin's Blue Moon Mark II lander. And if neither of those vehicles are ready, right, that's the forcing function for the Artemis 3 mission architecture, right? If neither of those are ready, I think it's something NASA will have to address up front, because yeah, this is a huge setback. And again, SpaceX has not been accelerating their timeline. It was 6 months between test flights, and they need to get to a point where they can do orbital flights on a daily cadence to get enough fuel to low Earth orbit to do the translunar injection burn and get to cislunar space and land the astronauts on the lunar surface. And that doesn't just happen overnight, where you go from a launch every 6 months to a launch every day. That needs a ramped up schedule as well. NASA's putting a lot of stock into the commercial providers, and that was the bet they made with commercial crew, right? And that's what we got SpaceX out of. But the whole architecture hinges on these handful of providers being ready. And as it stands, it's a very tenuous timeline, right? I mean, we're supposed to be doing Artemis 3 in mid-2027. I don't think I'd be the first person saying that that's probably not going to be the actual timeline.
1: A little ambitious.
2: maybe a little later in 2027, with then a crewed landing in early 2028, which I think then also, you know, the more this slips to the right. But also, let's remember where we were just a few months ago, where Artemis 3, the first human landing, was supposed to happen maybe in 2028 anyway. And so we've accelerated the timeline only for maybe the timeline, the reality to set in a little bit. And so we're finding, I think, there is a resting place, right, for these timelines. And there's just been so much change over such a short period of time. And it is impressive to see how much that even a incident like this that should have been a massive setback for a company has, I think, really emboldened at least the company's leadership and I know their workforce as well to solve the problems. And so I think that mindset change is also, I think, a significant thing is like they realize that there were problems and they're like, we have to fix them now. It's just, can they do it at this timeline, at the cost? I mean, again, these are fixed price contracts. You hear a lot of people talk about firm fixed price contracting as like the preferred mechanism so that you don't get rampant cost growth as you get with the space launch system. But there's a downside to that where there is only so much money allocated to this contract. And if they need more money to rebuild the pad or to do anything related to getting the Blue Moon Mark II lander ready for prime time, that might require supplemental appropriations from Congress, which I know is not ideal. And there's only a handful of session weeks left before the midterm elections. Then Congress is going to change over. So like, the timing of this is also kind of fraught. So there's just all these factors that I'm keeping in mind when I'm thinking about these things. Oh, and something I did also want to note was that it wasn't even just that the ignition event. Blue Origin won two delivery contracts to deliver the Lunar Traverse vehicle, or the two Astrolabs and Lunar Outposts, Lunar Traverse vehicles, to the lunar surface just earlier that week that the incident happened. And so Blue Origin has been accelerating both their crewed and uncrewed manifests in support of the Artemis program, but then the sort of larger effort to build a permanent or sustained human presence with the moon base.
1: Man, a lot to pay attention to and keep track of these days. Things are moving so rapidly, but I mean, that's a double-edged sword. It is both a little scary and weird, and also a bit exciting to see so much changing and having no idea how it's all going to pan out. So I really appreciate you taking the time to come on and unpack a lot of these because, you know, honestly, each and every one of these topics could be a whole episode on its own. So,
2: yeah, and it's been one thing after another. And so, again, I joked, when it rains, it pours. I mean, it really has been probably the most new initiatives out of NASA, at least in the past 2 years. And that's, of course, acknowledging that the last year NASA was under interim leadership, really, since January 20th, when Administrator Nelson resigned, when the new administration was sworn in, and then December 18th of last year, when Administrator Isaacman was sworn in, right? That's a whole year that was lost of I think, pretty substantive policy that could have been formed. And of course the budget cuts were being proposed, and so there really wasn't much wiggle room in there either as to what NASA could have done, because OMB was really running the show. So yeah, I mean, it's been a very, very interesting few weeks,
1: and I'm sure it will get even more interesting with all the announcements coming out in the next few days. So
2: exactly.
1: Well, thank you, Jack. And again, thank you for all the work that you and the people in Washington, D.C. are doing right now, both on our Save NASA Science campaign, but also on this broader effort to try to combat these rule changes at OMB. I think this is not just absolutely pivotal for the space science community, but for the science community in the United States in general. This is such a big moment. So thank you for all your time and for everybody out there who is helping in this effort to go to our website and find resources to help put your name on this and say what you feel about it. So I really appreciate it.
2: I appreciate you. And yeah, just remind everybody, July 13th is the deadline for comments. Get them in. Even if you don't feel like you have a stake in this, you do. You are a U.S. taxpayer. You are a beneficiary of our investment in science overall, right? This isn't about any one discipline or another, but please share your story. All of that goes to a body of meaningful comments that really can show that science has a lot of allies right now, as it has needed for the past year. And so planetary.org/save NASA science, you'll find all the resources there.
1: Thanks so much, Jack. Let's do this.
2: All right, thanks, Sarah.
3: As Jack mentioned,
1: the Artemis 3 crew announcement was literally just around the corner when we recorded that interview. But through the magic of media, the wait is finally over.

0: On June 9th, NASA held a press conference with updates on Artemis 3, including the announcement of the Artemis 3 astronauts. I'm going to post the link to the entire video on the webpage for this episode of Planetary Radio. But next up in What's Up with our chief scientist, Dr. Bruce Betts, we're going to be revealing their names. Hey, Bruce.
1: Hey there, Sarah.
0: There are so many stories going on in space policy right now. And so, you know, Jack kept referencing the fact that we weren't going to be able to announce the astronauts at some point during that conversation. And I'm glad that we actually have the time to do that now, even though it's past the conversation with Jack, because we need a little happy something after all of that. I mean, man.
1: So let's get into it. Where do you want to go? Where are we going today?
0: Well, we now officially have some Artemis 3 astronauts. And, you know, while Artemis 3 is no longer going to be the first mission to go back to the moon and land, we actually have a whole new group of astronauts. We can be excited to see them go on their next adventure, although it's going to be a low Earth orbit test of the human landing systems and things like that. But they just announced it this morning. And I got to say, that NASA press conference felt like different. Like it was very musical. It felt kind of like the Oscars, like them coming out on stage and doing their little waves. It was pretty cool. Well, I'm going to give the honors to you.
1: Oh, thank you.
0: Who do we have on the roster?
1: I'm going to start big. We have Randy Comrade Bresnik. Yes, his nickname is Comrade. He will be the commander. He is a two-time astronaut, former space station commander, retired U.S. Marine Corps colonel, test pilot with over 7,000 flight hours. He likes walks in the rain and smelling flowers along the way. I made up that part. Sorry. We move on to Luca Parmitano, an ESA astronaut, European Space Agency. He will be the pilot. He's a two-time astronaut in space and the first Italian space station commander and Italian Air Force colonel and, not surprisingly, test pilot. We then move on to our two mission specialists, Andre Douglas, test engineer, U.S. Coast Guard Reserve commander. It's his first space flight. He was actually a backup crew member for Artemis II. And then finally, Frank Rubio, mission specialist. He was a Black Hawk helicopter pilot. He didn't do much. He was a Black Hawk helicopter pilot, including combat hours. And then he became a doctor, a U.S. Army flight surgeon, family medical physician. And he holds the record for the longest American space flight at 371 days.
0: Man, that's an impressive group of people, man.
1: They usually are. For the backup crew, who is Bob Hines, test pilot, U.S. Air Force colonel, former SpaceX Crew 4 pilot, has spent 170 days in space across two ISS expeditions. And there you have it. The people will fly in space and do good stuff. Those are our astronauts. Round of applause.
0: No, that was also really fun about that press conference, watching everyone, like, the crowd goes wild, you know, and then all these astronauts from across, you know, both the previous Artemis mission, but also just across ESA and the United States. I also saw some people there representing the Japanese Space Agency, so that was cool. A good moment to celebrate everyone, and I hope they make a new astronaut poster.
1: I think you can assume they will.
0: I hope so. Still need to get a good print of that Artemis 2 poster. It's awesome.
1: I'm not even sure which one you're referring to. But I'm sure you will inform me after the show in great detail. We'll get you one. We'll get you one, Sarah.
0: Yeah. No, I gotta celebrate this new round of astronauts. I mean, I'm still really excited. I need a little something to look up at the moon and feel hope for the future. Because we're going to do this, Bruce. Keep fighting for space science.
1: Oh, yeah. Let's do it.
0: Let's do it.
1: Crowd goes wild.
0: Crowd goes wild. Woo!
1: And wait, what is the crowd chanting? The International Space Station, which we've just been talking about, oddly enough, it's about the size of a football field. Now, that's mostly measured in the solar panels for power generation. But it's still a pretty big beast, and it's also obviously got unlike football fields, a third dimension. I mean, technically they have a third dimension, but anyway, there you go.

0: pretty exciting. It's big and it flies in space, but still it amazes me how bright it is, even if you put that much stuff up there and you put it 400 kilometers away ish. It's bright. It's like Venus bright going across the sky.
1: It is.
0: And if you haven't checked it out, go find a NASA or others will tell you when to look in your area for ISS when it passes over. And there, lest we forget, there are plenty of astronauts and cosmonauts hanging out on there. They just had a little fun diving into the Orion capsule, the Americans anyway, for when they were, yeah, they've got some leaks in the Russian side, and I don't know why, but for some reason that worries them.
1: I don't know why.
0: They've had them for a long time.
1: Yeah, and they're hard to find. And I heard a really interesting trick that some of the previous astronauts used, where they'd put just a little tea leaf into the air and watch where it moved.
0: Oh, neat.
1: To try to figure out where the leaks were. Usually you don't want to be throwing stuff willy-nilly into the air on the International Space Station, but...
0: So it's the first sometimes. Time anyone, to my knowledge, has read tea leaves and they actually told them something real. All right, everybody, go out there, look in the night sky and think about happy balloons and stuff, mostly stuff, but a lot of balloons. Thank you and good night.
1: We've reached the end of this week's episode of Planetaria Radio, but we'll be back next week with more space science and exploration. 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

Thousands chanted, "Be yourself, we are with you," as they marched through Kyiv. Military veteran Olena Shatseva held her girlfriend's hand. "My family is not counted in any way in our country," she said. "And the fact that I joined the military

89.7 in Pine Hill, New Mexico. 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

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Connect additional stands on it, our culture that it carcass or it, our color.

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Na da isinot adi e anigi be e. A co edi ya aja gospel music edi ya de seals ago co e an hena ol kil a co sheet e ya sto nere a di sheet e ya hodina go nere jit e ya sto o a did e ya hanet e ya satna de snails a dole hodina go HB FM Pine Hill, New Mexico, adult e ya. And I need a conchina or kiss.

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Yatek evening, not in a yatzi, the way of deed a yatzebi adolice. A co adide sosagi yatek evening, idiot and he did need all this. Ado sheet a mobile mammogram, adi and analyzed all this, the way June 23-24, gonna Tuesday, or Wednesday, gonna la. Se bid on ready to snige to lady is on it is din to the go beta hagi arj eight a ben cana that is blood or lesa a she a yadi arj benad is kid or jo eight on the ray 505-775-3271 arj bish be hodne deep 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

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Yat e ade de sotagi a koshid e yat dokad e ya satnade siltato.

0: expected to continue through the night. NPR's Shondalise Duster reports.
1: Negotiations between the U.S. and Iran and Switzerland became tense Sunday after President Trump threatened to attack the country if it doesn't stop Hezbollah from, quote, causing trouble. Trump said in a social media post the U.S. would, quote, hit Iran very hard if it doesn't stop Hezbollah's actions in Lebanon. Iran's lead negotiator responded, writing on social media for the U.S. to be careful and that its armed forces are prepared to respond in a different manner. Meanwhile, Israeli Prime Minister Benjamin Netanyahu said during a summit on Sunday that it won't make peace with Lebanon until Hezbollah is dismantled.
2: We established a security zone in Lebanon, and we shall keep it as long as is necessary.
1: The United Nations Interim Force in Lebanon said on Sunday that for the first time since the war between Israel and Hezbollah, it has recorded no attacks from either side. Shondalise Duster, NPR News.
0: Under the Trump administration, hundreds of experts have been dismissed from federal advisory committees. NPR's Katia Riddle reports.
3: The Trump administration has given little explanation for disbanding these committees. An executive order says it will reduce government waste. But experts like Michael Abrams argue there's little waste in this system. He works for an advocacy group called the Public Citizen and wrote a report on this subject. Abrams says these committees are an important tool connecting policy to practice.
4: You want to crowdsource it with the best minds. And that's what federal advisory committees do. Why wouldn't you want to do that?
3: Some of the issues these committees were studying before they were canceled include how best to treat long COVID, how to help rural communities with health care, and how to prevent disease outbreaks in hospitals. Katie Riddle, NPR News.
0: The latest NPR PBS News Marist poll finds most Americans are unhappy with President Trump's handling of the U.S. economy. NPR's Elena Moore reports.
5: The poll found that a third of Americans believe gas prices are a major strain on their budgets. Plus, more than 2 in 10 say steep prices are the reason they won't be taking a summer vacation. Those feelings are less pronounced among Republicans, like Greg Votel, who lives in a popular vacation spot in Minnesota.
6: My buddy owns a resort. He's completely full. You look at the grocery store up here, you should see the plates. Nebraska, Iowa, Dakotas, Wisconsin, Illinois. I'd say business is good.
5: Votel is part of the more than 70% of GOP voters who say they approve of Trump's handling of the economy. Elena Moore, NPR News.
0: And from Washington, it's NPR. A recent poll shows that most Asian American and Pacific Islanders say the U.S. is no longer a great place for immigrants. The poll was conducted by the Asian American and Pacific Islanders Data and the Associated Press NORAC Center for Public Awareness. NPR's Maham Javed reports.
7: The poll delves into how Asian American and Pacific Islanders feel at America's 250th anniversary. The top words to describe the U.S. are great, powerful, or prosperous. At the same time, more than 60% say that the U.S. used to be a great place for immigrants, but no longer is. Roughly 30% feel that the country still has opportunities for immigrants.

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Yate, did a yana, the Eastern of Tangi, KTB FM, dot a yana needs a

Kina, the Isanoth Tatagi, Akoshi, Ea Kudo, Zakini Brothers, Kut O Ea Aja Hanet, Ea Nade Snails, Aunt Dolly, Ako, Ada Isanoth Tatagi.

0: What? Where?
1: Right out there in the creek, in plain view. I'm surprised no one's noticed it before. Look, 3 huge pieces of gold.
2: We're rich.
0: Wow, all our troubles are over.
3: This is perfect. 3 pieces of gold for

12, 15, 18, 21, 24, 27.

0: we're gonna have to get in the water to get our gold out of this creek. And on top of that, I bet you that gold is guarded by the legendary electric eel of Fireman's Creek.
1: Esquire's grandpappy said that electric eel is 10 feet long. I'll give you a shock that'll send you to the moon.
0: Hey, Sam, you think that's not even gold? I mean, if it were, wouldn't somebody have taken it already?
2: I don't know. And if it is, we'll never have to spend any

0: Clubhouse News with a news update.
1: Thank you. I'm Bob Pesky. We're all listening to Haney Brothers, All Life Clubhouse. First song from James Taylor. Top of the news today. 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Howard O'Sell is live on location with the story. Howard.
2: Howard O'Sell here with Mr. Lee Tender, the bank president. Now, Mr. Tender, did you happen to see the suspect?
3: Yes, it was the strangest thing.

Okay. Get some for me too. That's all the time we have for these now.

0: too, because whenever anybody wanted something from me, all they had to say was, I'll be your best friend, and I always fell for it.
1: Hey, Lou, can you give me a dime?

0: Yes, it is. No, it isn't. Come on. I'll be your best friend.
1: Yep, I fall for it every time, even if they weren't that nice to me. And even though they probably didn't want to be my best friend in the first place. I think that week alone, I became best friends with the entire fifth grade. Well, I'm not going to take it anymore.
0: Unbelievable.
1: Huh. I'm going to stand up for myself. I mean, a best friend's got to be a best friend all the time, right? No more falling for that stupid line, because I've had it. Yeah, that's right, I've had it. The next kid that wants to be my best friend is going to be my best friend because they want to be.
0: No way.
1: Take it. Someday I'll learn.
2: We just heard one from Lou Del Bianco. Yep, and now that we've discovered gold, everyone will want to be our best friend.
3: Yeah, once we figure out how to get that gold, our lives are going to be very different.
2: Yeah, we won't have to do homework anymore.
3: Or even go to school.
2: Yeah, and we can have gourmet macaroni and cheese.

0: Hi, Susan.
1: Mind if I do some fishing with you?
0: I don't think you really want to. Well, we're not catching anything.
2: Not a bite.
3: No. Maybe you should try further on down the stream.
0: Yeah, there's probably more fish.

0: wasn't real gold.
1: No, ma'am, it wasn't, but we had fun anyway.
0: Well, you boys must have worked up an appetite in the process, too.
1: Oh, yes, ma'am.
0: It just so happens that I did some baking today. I have more oat bran muffins than I could ever eat. Would you boys like to stop by and have some?
1: Oh, we'd love to. We'll be right over.
0: I do have a favor to ask of you boys first.
1: Sure, Mrs. Boomer. What can we do for you?
0: How about a song from...

0: Missoula, Cholula. 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
1: Everybody eats when they come to my house.
0: Hey, this is a party, Marty. 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

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Everybody eat.

0: Live from NPR News, I'm Dale Will. Vice President J.D. Vance is in Switzerland leading talks between the U.S. and Iran. The goal is to reach a permanent peace deal to end the nearly four-month-old U.S. and Israeli war against Iran. Vance had earlier expressed optimism that a long-term deal could be reached. According to a senior U.S. diplomat, the U.S. delegation expects to continue working through the night. NPR's Rob Schmitz reports that President Trump threatened to resume attacks on Iran earlier in the day.
1: Speaking on Fox News, President Trump vowed to resume bombing Iran and, quote, take over the Strait of Hormuz if a deal is not reached between the U.S. and Iran in Switzerland. There are renewed tensions over the shipping lane after Iran said it would be closed due to Israeli strikes in Lebanon. The U.S. military has denied that Iran is in control of the strait. Resolving the tensions over the strait and ensuring a ceasefire between Israel and Lebanon are among the top priorities for Vice President J.D. Vance and the U.S. delegation in Switzerland. Rob Schmitz, NPR News, Berlin.
0: New insight into the housing market and inflation comes out this week as NPR's Stephen Basaha reports. Investors will watch those inflation figures closely as the Federal Reserve considers an interest rate hike later this year.
2: Excluding food and energy, prices were up in April 3.3% from a year earlier. That's according to the Commerce Department's

0: and ban large private investors from buying up single-family homes. Stephen Bisaha, NPR News.
1: In Colombia, a far-right political newcomer who was endorsed by President Trump has won a narrow victory in that country's presidential election. Reporter John Otis has more on our story.
2: Abelardo de la Espriella, a criminal defense lawyer who has never before held political office, won a razor-thin victory, setting off celebrations

0: Russia's war in Ukraine has had broad ecological consequences. Among them are air and water pollution, dead dolphins in the Black Sea, and uncontrolled wildfires. NPR's Nate Roth reports on a new study that finds it's also changed animal behavior.
1: Before Russia's full-scale invasion of Ukraine in early 2022, scientists had set up game cameras in the Chernobyl exclusion zone, a massive area surrounding the site of the 1986 Chernobyl nuclear disaster in northern Ukraine. And with little human interference, wildlife has flourished. Then, during its invasion, Russia moved and staged troops through the area. Fighting occurred, and the game cameras kept recording. Scientists now say the disturbances caused many mammals to change their behaviors. Deer species, red foxes, and moose were all less active during the fighting, especially at night, suggesting that warfare can have broad consequences on ecosystems even after the fighting has stopped. Nate Rott, NPR News.
0: As expected, the latest in the Toy Story franchise was king of the box office this weekend. Toy Story 5 brought in $160 million from North American movie theaters, and that made it the biggest opening so far this year. Steven Spielberg's Disclosure Day dropped to second place, adding $17 million. It's now brought in $160.4 million worldwide, and the low-budget horror flick Obsession was in third. In World Cup play, Japan blanked Tunisia 4-0 on Sunday. Spain also beat Saudi Arabia by the same score.

0: Despite controversy off the field, Iran played a tough game against Belgium on Sunday, ending in a 0-0 draw. And Cabo Verde and Uruguay played to a 2-2 tie. Egypt beat New Zealand 3-1. I'm Dale Willman, NPR News.
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FY2027 bekade ados to e ya be his ani for no navajo nation law e ya the mandatory will ye e di peso a such a bit at a hajja la set aside station e ya 218 million a kunid la e ya di da aje Washington, the government be on this ungate and never not so get all programs to get it out connection jump or a article based on be on this to lay no. A hot a go chint a yabana a state na to a new northern agency kahot zoge. Oh, how you go hot a chin a yabna big a yada hit la to. Is that the first public meeting hot a di base of a date or the never not so of a cargo base of in the headed ahi. Nko nana eya nana public hearing nana dogo ge June 22nd Casimiro Lake Chapter House the dog leash eya dane nes nargo old kisho shin eya aje asatit leash da chunila ato nana ato di ko ena da hanigit eya ato di tse da the moon ye da nabik eya tiet committee eya

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Thanks for joining us. I'm Jessie King. The Food and Drug Administration recently decided to remove its black box warning labels from the packaging of hormonal therapies to treat symptoms of menopause. Black box warnings are the most serious labels

0: by women of a specific age and with specific formulations, Dr. Hirsch says hormonal therapy is a safe and effective option for those struggling with hot flashes, brain fog, poor sleep, and more. Earlier this year, she spoke in a panel urging the administration to ditch the black box warnings. The FDA's decision comes just as she's released her newest guide to midlife called the Perimenopause Survival Guide. Make sense of your symptoms and build your personalized treatment plan.
1: So in July of this year, I was invited to be on a expert panel. And the point of the expert panel was to help the FDA commissioner, Dr. Marty McCarry, really gather more information to go back to the FDA. And we brought up two big points here. And the first is that when it came to menopausal hormone therapy, the reason that these black box warnings were outdated was those warnings didn't apply to women who started within 10 years of menopause. So the timing of

are blanket words, but there are synthetic progestins, and then there's progesterone, or what we call a more natural or bioidentical form of progesterone. And those two things, the

benefit. So we wanted to argue for the removal on both. And then after that panel, we didn't hear terribly much until early in November. And I got word that I was invited to head back to the FDA to do a separate podcast with Dr. Marty McCarry on this topic. And then, of course, we had the box label

menopausal hormone therapy, typically an estrogen, and then plus a progesterone if you had your uterus. And around the time of menopause, they found that they were living longer, had less heart disease, and better bone health. So the thought was, well, it's obvious that estrogen is helpful. And then they decided to do the gold standard of trials, which is a randomized blinded study. That means that women were randomized, either given hormone therapy or placebo. Now, when they did that, what's really important to know is that they got women who are on average 12 or 13 years out of menopause. But at the time, they didn't know that the timing was really crucial. Turns out that women in their early 50s are very busy, and they didn't have time to get all their blood drawn and do all their testing, and so they actually got an older cohort of women. In fact, the women were aged 50 to 79. So that was one big thing. And they used one formulation in the women's health initiative: Premarin, or conjugated equine estrogen, only if you didn't have a uterus, and then PremPro, or conjugated equine estrogen with a synthetic progestin with deoxyprogesterone acetate. And those formulations are also important. So those would be the two things I keep coming back to. So after the study went for 5 years, they found there was a slight increased risk of breast cancer in the women in the PremPro arm. But the media reported this as a relative risk of a 26% increased risk of breast cancer. If you were a laywoman reading that, you would think that means one in four women were getting breast cancer. But the absolute risk was 2 to 4 women out of 1,000 women over 5 years on that one combination of oral PremPro at that dose. But the damage was done, and this box label warning was slapped on all of menopausal hormone therapy, saying that it increased the risk of breast cancer. Now, the box label warning also said it could increase the risk of cardiovascular disease, stroke, and dementia. And at the time when this media report came out, they also noted that there was some increased risks of cardiovascular disease and stroke, but they were mostly seeing this in older women. But it wasn't until years later that they realized that the timing is very important. So those box labels were slapped on all of hormone therapy. Now, interestingly, the women in the estrogen-only arm who were taking conjugated equine estrogen only and not the synthetic progestin, who didn't have a uterus, that's why they could take estrogen only, they were having actually reductions in breast cancer compared to the women in the placebo. So that is actually really, really interesting. And that's kind of where this warning came, and it was really slapped across all formulations of hormone therapy. Now, when scientists sat back and thought, the women in the conjugated equine estrogen only arm were doing really well, maybe it wasn't the estrogen that was the problem, maybe it was the synthetic progestin. And when they do different studies using micronized natural progesterone or Prometrium, a more naturally based progesterone, they don't see any

0: might actually still be getting periods somewhat regularly, or maybe like me, you don't get periods because you've had either a uterine ablation or you have an IUD in place, so you don't have an unintended pregnancy. You're just kind of not thinking about your hormones the same way that maybe you know we should. And that was kind of the point of writing this book, is to say, hey, these things can start to happen when we're still having periods. What are some of the signs and symptoms? Because then, you know, when women don't put these together, because neither are their clinicians, we can talk about that as well. They're often then kind of, you know, seeing 5, 6, 7 different clinicians, starting medications for the wrong diagnoses, and not really getting the support and the help that they need.
1: You say everyone's experience can look different. I guess I'm just wondering why that is. Like, why is there such a range of symptoms for everyone?
0: Great question. And we don't know the answer to that, although I think it probably comes down to simply genetics. And, you know, I say that because it is great to be healthy, of course, to exercise and to be mindful and to get good sleep and to eat well and, you know, avoid processed foods and sugars. However, it is a myth that if you are super healthy, that you won't experience these symptoms. And so therefore, that's one reason why we know genetics probably play a huge role. So maybe that means you have more estrogen receptors in the part of your brain that regulates emotion, let's say, and it's used to being saturated with estrogen. And as that estrogen declines, this may make you feel like you have a lower mood, anhedonia, lack of joy, or depression. And maybe another woman just doesn't have those receptors there, and so she's kind of less affected mood-wise. Maybe you have more receptors in the hypothalamus than another person, and that's what controls the heat or the hot flashes, the vasomotor instability. And that might be one reason why some people have that versus the other. So we don't know. And this is a great question because we need more research, and we simply don't have enough. And I could even go so far as to argue that the box label warning on menopausal hormone therapy was a barrier to getting more research done, because to get something through an IRB or an institutional review board was a little bit harder when these medications were deemed, you know, unsafe. And so that probably comes down to genetics. Now, some people might have more flexible genetics, and so if they eat healthy and they exercise, that definitely can help to alleviate some of the symptoms. So we're not saying that lifestyle is not important. Of course it is. But again, I think this is a very important question. I would love a world where a woman could kind of have some predictive medicine, where she could just kind of put things in and sort of say, oh, your menopause is going to be at 52, and these are going to be your top symptoms, and this is going to be the best treatment for you. But as for now, it's one of the reasons that as I write my books, I try to write them in clusters of symptoms, because I think there's probably some similarities in either the phenotype or the genotype of these women where they experience these symptoms in clusters. And while it's not perfect, it's my best shot at, say, precision medicine when I write a book.
1: I mean, is there one tip that you would recommend all women do regardless of their symptoms?
0: Something very simple, which is just journaling and tracking your symptoms. That can kind of help us, because we all have a very bad, you know, like retention bias. We can't even remember what happened a week ago, let alone 4 months ago or a year ago. And so even if you are on

0: perimenopause, because women's hormones will cycle through the month. And so even if you're on birth control or not, or if you're on a medication that stops your periods or not, simply journaling and tracking is really, really helpful. And once it starts to impact your quality of life more days than not, that's really when I say you should see.
1: We're speaking with Dr. Heather Hirsch, author of the Perimenopause Survival

0: ability to sleep well or function well during the day. Sticking it out is only going to derail your health. And that's the hardest part, kind of, I think, also for women. One, we've been told, just stick it out. It's natural. Like, my mom did it. Or, you know, moms will tell their daughters, ugh, it was fine. Just, you know, it's a normal part of life. However, we know that if women have more vasomotor symptoms, that actually, if they're untreated, you can actually increase your risk for cardiovascular disease. So think about this. A hot flash is basically your vessels squeezing and releasing and squeezing and releasing. And that's probably not good for you, right? And so sticking out something like vasomotor symptoms actually can derail your health. And again, if they start in perimenopause, research shows that they will last longer. And so that's actually something that you want to know, because if you didn't know that those symptoms could last 10 or 15 years, and you're just getting 3 years in, and someone's like, this is going to go on for a lot longer, you might say, okay, I need treatment now. If you're not sleeping, we know that women who don't get restful sleep for 7 to 9 hours, not just laying in bed 7 to 9 hours, but restful sleep, actually, that's going to shorten their health span, which is how long you live a healthy life. And so it's really, really important that women know whatever treatment plan they want to go down. And it could be over-the-counter supplements and lifestyle. Now, those certainly will have their limitations just because you're a student. Sometimes you just can't out-gymnastics. You know, you can't meditate enough to sometimes stop the hot flashes. Then there's non-hormonal medications, and then there's hormonal therapy medications. But I really want women to know that this idea, this mantra that suffering it or sticking it out, you get some metal, because you don't, and actually it can derail your health and shorten your health span.
1: One thing I hear a lot from women is this sort of, you know, difficulty of having conversations with their doctors or getting the results they hope for from their doctors. Specifically from some women in my family, I've heard them say they've gone to their doctor about their symptoms and were basically told, oh yeah, there's medicine for that, but really like nothing more. Like they weren't able to get an in-depth conversation about what they're experiencing or what their options are. I guess, do you have any advice for those wanting to get the most out of their appointments?
0: So in my book, The Perimenopause Survival Guide, I talk about how I recommend you call your clinician and you say, I want to make a separate visit to discuss, insert perimenopause or menopause. And that way you're not doing it at your annual exam, because after annual exam, your clinician's already got a list of things that he or she needs to do. And it's sort of hard because as a physician myself, you know, and as an internist, you know, trying to get everything done at your annual visit and then have this whole conversation, it really leaves you with only a few minutes to spare, and simply that's not enough. So make a whole separate visit if you can. I know that means another day off of work or another Zoom call, but it also makes for a great telemedicine visit. Number two, if you've been journaling and tracking, this is where that gold comes in, because you're going to come right to your clinician and in the first 3 minutes say, I've been having this symptom and this symptom and this symptom. And so insert night sweats, vaginal dryness, and brain fog for the last 6 months. It's worse, you know, the week before my period. I have tried meditating, as we've said many times on this show, and I've tried an over-the-counter supplement, and it has not been alleviating these symptoms. And so that's point number two. Then point number three is, you say, this is impacting my quality of life, and I do believe this could be perimenopause or menopause. And then that's kind of when you ask your clinician, how familiar are you with this topic and treatment options? And now already you've taken up just 3 minutes, and you've got a whole, hopefully, you know, 15 or 20 minutes left just to talk about this topic. Then if you're already listening to this show, or if this is something that's impacting your life and you send it to a friend, if you come in with some information, be it some of the great books that are out there, or you've listened to a few of the great podcasts out there, and I always advocate for evidence-based medicine and FDA-approved treatment options. So we're not talking compounded medications or pellet medications. We're talking about medications.

0: lifespan is how long you live. Healthspan is how long you live a healthy life. So you want to live, you want a longer health span. And there's two interventions that have the most data for showing improvements in health span. Now, one is estrogen. And again, not all women need to take hormone therapy. I say this in almost all interviews. I just talk about it so much because I want women to have the facts without the fear before deciding what's right for them. And number two, girlfriends. So community and support is this is really where we have the second most information on for having a nice health span. And it can be really easy in perimenopause because you're dealing with houses and spouses and kids and parents. You're sandwiched in this time. Community and friendship is so, so vital for health span.
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0: Thank you so much for having me.

pressure to resign, possibly as early as Monday. His approval ratings are at a historic low, and last Thursday, the popular mayor of Manchester won a seat in Parliament with the aim of challenging Starmer for his job. NPR's Lauren Frayer reports from London.

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Did a yard or bath winds in the gorge a yate. Your talk a hot zone kit has Andre a yat a hot net, put ego a young kitchen a ya, chinosh to hosto. 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

0: Und er kerid eyas tra da eya blas kit ye shtlare don uch nadal kate. The time is 5:16 a.m. You're listening to KTDB Pine Hill, New Mexico. Aro eya ni tra na silzin.
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0: Today, Word with a Champ is enjoying beautiful Mobridge, South Dakota at the 7th Annual Mobridge Indian Relay Horse Races. Our guest today is the defending champion of the Men's Indian Relay Horse Race, Mason Redwing from the Hunk Pate Tribe in Crow Creek, South Dakota. Hello, Mason. Welcome to the show.
3: Yes, sir. Thanks for having me, Randy.
0: Yes, sir. So describe the NASCAR-style boxes and what we're going to see today in Indian Relay racing. This is good money. What's going on here?
3: Yep. So Indian Relay is just like you said. It's NASCAR pit crew at its finest. You're going to see one rider.

So my brother Caliber Pickner, he's our rider. He'll do all the exchanging. He's kind of got, he'll say he's got the easy job and that we got the hard job, but we'll say it the other way around. You know, he's got a lot going on out

0: safe. And then we have our catcher who's going to catch the current horse that he's on, and he's going to jump off. And then you have a back holder that holds the third horse, and he's my eyes. I need to use him. He needs to tell me, you know, if we're clear or if we're in the way or if it looks dangerous. And he does a lot for me, my back holder.
1: So the first day today, this is a two-race, two-day competition, is qualifying. And so you're drawing.

0: and so on like that.
1: So qualifying day, you draw, and then the second day, it's even across the line. All the winners of four races will be in the final race, in addition to the consolation and races. So that really evens it up. I bet that championship day is really nice.
0: Yes, yes. Each race during the championship day is just as intense because all the teams out there want to do good and want to race, and it's a really beautiful feeling. Yeah, once you get all in first place, teams matched up, it's hard to get one race won.

Yeah, we have a few other races going on as well, which would be like the Chiefs race, and then they'll have a maidens race, which is a women's rider, and they have the women's relay, which is very exciting, the junior relay, because we have to step these kids up into this sport now. So they started doing the junior relay and the pony relay, and those are just almost as exciting in itself.

0: too with the pony relays are awesome to see these young kids really grow and mature into the sport.
1: Speaking of the young kids, can you share with any of those listening what has been your key to success and put you in places like to be the defending champion here at the 7th annual Mobridge Indian Relay Races?
0: Yes, to all the youth out there listening, find what you love to do and figure out a way to make a living doing it. A lot of stuff that we work on every day, it would be work to some, but to us, I don't work a day in my life. So find what you love to do and make a living doing it.
1: That's words of our champion, Mason Redwing, Hunk Pate Tribe from Crow Creek, South Dakota, defending his title in Mobridge, South Dakota, Indian Relay Horse Racing. Mason, thank you very much for your time. Have success, and God bless you, partner.
0: Thank you, sir. Appreciate it.
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So I've been a snitholist on the Pine Hill Health Center. Breast cancer been yes screen not and hit the net all this on the age and a half age shade the quit and the ill

Pine Hill Health Center, Ajit Yahavnet Dolish, Bishbana, EF 505-775-3271, Ajit Jennifer Schaefer, Ajit Yahadonich, and the ELA

0: come.
1: There's no official word yet from Iran about admitting international nuclear inspectors. The U.S. and Iran have agreed to set up working groups. One focuses on the war in Iran, and NPR's Greg Myrie says there's another

0: Greg Myrie, NPR News.
1: British Prime Minister Keir Starmer has resigned as head of the ruling Labour Party. That paves the way for the United Kingdom to get its seventh prime minister in about a decade. After winning a landslide majority 2 years ago, Starmer's approval ratings have slumped to a historic low, as NPR's Lauren Freyer reports from London.
2: At a lectern outside 10 Downing Street, Starmer resigned in a tearful speech, paying tribute
3: to my fantastic wife, Vic, who has been a rock by my side through good times and bad.
2: Polls show Starmer failed to connect with voters and deliver palpable change after budget cuts under the Conservatives. He'll stay on as caretaker until his centre-left Labour Party chooses a new prime minister. Nominations begin July 9th. The lead contender is Andy Burnham, the popular outgoing mayor of Manchester, England. Lauren Freyer, NPR News, London.
1: Longtime Federal Reserve Chairman Alan Greenspan has died, according to a statement from his wife, NBC News correspondent Andrea Mitchell. Greenspan was 100 years old. NPR's Scott Horsley reports Greenspan led the central bank for nearly two decades, through some of the longest economic booms in U.S. history.
4: Greenspan was the rare celebrity.

0: This is NPR. Summer job postings have surged this year, according to the jobs site ZipRecruiter. But as NPR's Andrea Hsu reports, that does not necessarily mean more jobs for teenagers or recent college graduates.
1: Summer job hiring reached a peak in mid-May, according to ZipRecruiter. Postings were up a whopping 82% from a year ago. And wages are up too, having grown 4.3% from the same time last year. Summer jobs now pay an average of nearly $22 an hour.

0: The Iron Fire in central Utah continues to burn. It has scorched more than 30 square miles, and none of it is contained. There are concerns about the nearby Utah city of Eureka. The historic mining town is about an hour and a half south of Salt Lake City. There are no reports of any homes in Eureka burning. There are several reports of wildfires in the state of Utah. California Governor Gavin Newsom has declared a state of emergency over a smoldering warehouse fire in Los Angeles. The declaration provides more money to firefighters watching over the warehouse blaze. It is mostly extinguished, but there are embers, and the smoke has forced some public schools to move students to alternative sites. I'm Corva Coleman, NPR News.
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Anda nahigi camp counselors, youth group leaders, and lini da amaro je aro di Ahiyani chanishin dazin shi e ajishin dea bat edo lishanek.

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I'm an everywhere man. Cross the desert, bear man. I breathe the mountain air man. I've traveled, I've had my share man. I'm an everywhere. Boston, Charleston, Dayton, Louisiana, Washington, Houston, Kingston, Texas, Canada, Monterey, Faraday, Santa Fe, Tallapoosa, Glen Rock, Black Rock, Little Rock, Arkansas, Tennessee, Hennessy, Chippewa, Spirit Lake, Grand Lake, Double Lake, Cradle Lake, the Peaks, like

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I did up and yeah, that all this that the net all this on site registration Danila. E these the scene I think touch and all.

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Here's the latest weather forecast for the Western Mountain. Today, mostly sunny. Highs in the upper 80s, west winds around 50 miles per hour. And for tonight, mostly clear, lows in the mid 50s, west winds 15 to 20 miles per hour. And here, outside are KT

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0: hard to stay popular while in power in a democracy right now. Sliding approval ratings have forced British Prime Minister Keir Starmer to resign. What are the next steps? It's Morning Edition from NPR News. President Trump's first vice president has a critique of Trump's second term. I'm Michelle Martin.
1: And I'm Steve Inskeep. Vice President Mike Pence takes issue with the populist right in a book that he calls What Conservatives Believe. In the years since the Supreme Court overturned Roe v. Wade, the number of abortions has sharply increased. Why? Also, we assess Iran negotiations with Democratic lawmaker Adam Smith. It's Monday, June 22nd. This day, 1 year ago, U.S. forces attacked Iran's underground uranium enrichment facilities. The news is next.
2: Live from NPR News in Washington, I'm Korva Coleman. Vice President Vance says Iranian officials have agreed to allow inspectors from the International Atomic Energy Agency back into their country. Vance spoke at the end of a summit in Switzerland. As NPR's Rob Schmitz reports, Iran has yet to confirm the news.
3: Vance said the U.S. and its negotiating team made what he called major progress while finalizing a peace deal with Iran. He said Iran has agreed to allow inspectors with the IAEA back into the country, which he called the first step in ending Iran's nuclear weapons program. The two sides also agreed on a framework to make sure that military operations end in Lebanon, where Israel and the Iranian-backed militant group Hezbollah have been fighting. Iran's Foreign Minister Abbas Araghchi said on social media that major progress has been made to end the conflict in Lebanon. The discussions were strained by President Trump's renewal of threats against Iran. Rob Schmitz, NPR News, Berlin.
2: Russian authorities say Ukrainian drone strikes in the annexed region of Crimea have killed 5 people and injured more than 24 others. Ukraine is attacking the territory Russia seized in 2014, years before its full-scale invasion of Ukraine. NPR's Charles Maines reports.
4: At least one of the reported deaths occurred when drones attacked a ferry boat crossing from the Russian mainland. Yet the Moscow-backed governor of Crimea, Sergei Aksyonov, offered no details about the other fatalities or the Ukrainian attack itself. Instead, he announced gas stations would suspend all sales of petrol, with only key state agencies accepted, the result of months of Ukrainian attacks on energy infrastructure and supply lines running into the peninsula. Ukrainian President Volodymyr Zelensky confirmed the latest attack and said his forces hit military and energy targets. Zelensky also called the strikes long-range sanctions, a Ukrainian euphemism for any damage inflicted on Russia's military capabilities. Charles Maines, NPR News, Moscow.
2: Forecasters have put up heat advisories from central Texas to southern New Mexico. There are excessive heat watches posted for parts of California and Arizona today. Officials at the Grand Canyon are reporting 3 heat-related deaths within the last week and a half. NPR's Amy Held reports.
5: All 3 of the recent deaths happened on trails down the canyon, officials say, before rescuers could reach them.
6: The temperature change really catches people off guard.
5: Jacob Lewandowski is a meteorologist with the Flagstaff Office of the National Weather Service. He says temperatures can rise 20 degrees or more as hikers descend thousands of feet. This week, it could reach 112 degrees at the bottom.
6: And so it can become very, very dangerous and even deadly really quickly.
5: Park officials advise avoiding these hikes during the hottest time of day at the hottest time of year. Every year, more than 300 people require rescue at the Grand Canyon. Out of more than 4 million annual visitors to one of the world's top tourist destinations. Amy Held, NPR News.
2: You're listening to NPR. Former Federal Reserve Chair Alan Greenspan has died, according to a statement from his wife. Greenspan was 100 years old. He led the Federal Reserve for nearly 2 decades and was celebrated for keeping interest rates low. Critics say Greenspan's resistance to bank regulation contributed to the financial meltdown of 2008. President Trump says the Lincoln Memorial Reflecting Pool in Washington, D.C., may need to be drained again. As NPR's Rachel Treisman reports, chunks of its new blue coating have peeled off, and algae has turned the pool's blue water to green.
7: Trump wrote on social media that multiple people were arrested for vandalism, including slicing a 250-foot gash in the pool's newly repainted facade. But aquatic specialist Steve Goodale says that would be hard to do, given the strength of the coating.
8: If it's securely bonded to the substrate, that stuff is darn near impenetrable.
7: He says there are other reasons the paint could be peeling off, from dust to humidity to contamination. Trump says repairs will be done as quickly as possible, with less than 2 weeks to go until the 4th of July. Rachel Treisman, NPR News.
2: There are primary elections in three states tomorrow.

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More information.

0: hundreds of millions of dollars in unfrozen assets, and so far there's nothing to stop Iran from enriching uranium or building a nuclear weapon.
1: Has Trump responded to this criticism? How is he taking this?
0: Well, he's not very happy about it. He called his critics stupid and bad people. He was particularly angry about a New York Times headline that he actually reposted on social media. The headline said, quote, "What changed after almost 4 months of war? Analysts say not much." And Trump went on to say that the Iranian Air Force is gone, its military is decimated, its leaders were killed. And all that is true, but it also appears that Iran took a beating, but the regime is still in place, arguably more hardline than the previous one, and Iran has been able to deploy.

0: The short answer is the U.S. economy. The economic pressure, once the Strait of Hormuz was closed and prices went up, seems to have pushed Trump to make this deal. When he signed it last week in France, he said he didn't want to be like former President Herbert Hoover. Here's what he said.
1: So rather than possibly going into a depression, rather than having your favorite president be Herbert Hoover, I was always the one I didn't want to be.
0: So Trump is being very transparent. He doesn't want to be seen as responsible for inflation rising. He's basically telling the world and his opponents what his pain point is, which is $4 a gallon gas.

0: one thing he found was the reflecting pool at the Lincoln Memorial was full of green, slimy algae and peeling blue paint. If that happened, maybe, because the pool is now absorbing more sunlight and heat after Trump had its bottom painted dark blue. So you could see that green algae and peeling blue paint as a metaphor for Trump's troubles getting the world to follow his orders, or you could see it as just a temporary blip as he makes Washington, D.C. more beautiful.
1: At least in his eyes.
0: In his eyes.
1: That is NPR's Mar-a-Lago.

0: do.
1: Yeah.
0: And I have a question about that. Over the weekend, the president continued to threaten Iran with various forms of destruction. But he has also said in recent days, as Mara told us, said, I don't want to be Herbert Hoover. I don't want to have $4 gasoline.

well. And as hardline as their Iranian leadership is and how focused they are on sort of the revolution in power, they don't want their country to be, you know, an economic backwater either. So the threat going forward is that if this descends into another conflict of one kind,

Congressman, back in 2015, the United States made a nuclear agreement with Iran. It included $1.7 billion for the Iranian government. It was effectively their own money that was being returned to them or released to them. There were lots of objections about that at the time. But I guess my point here that's relevant is the Iranians agreed to that. They agreed to limitations on their nuclear program. Critics said they weren't that valuable or that strict, but they did agree to limitations. And it was a relatively small payment. Now the United States

adhering to it, and the inspectors were allowed in. And I think the other aspect of this, two things quickly. One, this is sort of Obama derangement syndrome. Because Obama negotiated the deal, every Republican thinks it has to be terrible. And look, as we move further and further towards this fact-free universe where my side is right and the other side is wrong no matter what, you make mistakes like this. You got to think through it. You know, sometimes your political opponent actually does something intelligent. You ought to acknowledge it instead of this knee-jerk partisan, the other side is always wrong. I think that's what drove Trump to tear up the agreement. The other problem, of course, is Trump's not the only one who entertains the fantasy that somehow Iran can be eliminated.

0: started that war, which of course kicked off the Lebanese war, and now Israel is trapped in this cycle of endless conflict. We're not going to eliminate Iran. We got to figure out a smart way to deter them. That's the bottom line.
1: I'm glad you bring up the idea of reflexive partisanship. We've seen a bit of a break from that in recent days because there are some Republicans, conservative Republicans, who really

On the next Fresh Air, Laverne Cox. For a decade, she's been one of the most visible trans women in America, but she spent most of her life keeping herself hidden. We talk about her new memoir, her childhood in Mobile, Alabama, and the current political backlash against

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1: This is Morning Edition from NPR News. I'm Michelle Martin.
2: And I'm Steve Inskeep. For almost 20 years now, I've been following the career of Mike Pence.
3: You know, Steve, we both

0: administration announced that they were going to take shares in Nippon's purchase of U.S. Steel. I was struck by the fact that Senator Elizabeth Warren said, and I quoted in my book, she said, "I think Donald Trump has come across an idea that I came up with years ago." But honestly, Steve, you know, the idea of government ownership of private enterprise was not her idea. Karl Marx actually came up with that.
1: Are you also concerned about what might be described as political favoritism of companies? The Ellisons, who were close supporters of the president, have received regulatory approval to create a giant media conglomerate. We could go on and on with examples, but that's one. What do you think?
0: Steve, I think it's one of the lesser reported aspects of the tariff regime that's been imposed by

0: largely gets left out of the equation.
1: And these are waivers for companies that are close to the president. Is that the connection you're making?
2: That I don't think there's any question. Have access to the White House and are able to get some accommodation or consideration in that. You know, the foundation that I created, Advancing American Freedom, actually came up with a study about 6 months ago that in the first year of this administration, lobbying fees in Washington.

0: I think you make a great point.
1: I want to ask about another aspect of your argument here. In listing what conservatives believe, you say conservatives believe that all men are created equal. Of course, you're quoting the Declaration of Independence, not very controversial. However, there is debate on the political right about the role and the future of men and women. When you say all men are created equal, do you include women?
0: Oh, of course, Steve. At our core, this nation, we'll remember in just a few weeks the signing of the Declaration of Independence 250 years ago.

0: popularized the idea of one family, one vote. There's a man, there's a woman, there's children. The husband votes, the woman does not vote. You're smiling as I speak. What do you think of that idea?
1: Well, it's one person, one vote in this country, and people have bled and died for that principle. When it comes to the

0: The civil rights legislation of the 1960s is now being rejudged or relitigated before the Supreme Court. We're changing the rules as we speak for redistricting. It will affect this fall's elections. Should conservatives stand for civil rights?
1: Well, I think one of the greatest legislative accomplishments of the last century was the Civil Rights Act of 1964. Barry Goldwater, in his famous book, Conscience of a Conservative, that inspired my new book,

0: legal foundation under that decision. But I really do believe that ensuring that we as conservatives are articulating that vision of equality of opportunity goes to the very heart of our movement.
1: I'm thinking about that Supreme Court ruling, which had to do with another

0: saying, actually, if you try to correct that, you're the racist. If you're creating a majority black district, you may be discriminating. And the legislature in this case is entirely free to do almost anything they want, so long as they say they were purely partisan. Is that really in line with the intent of the constitutional amendments underlying all this and in line with the 1965 Act?
1: Well, I think it's, if you understand that civil rights flow to the individual, my reading, and I haven't read the whole opinion, but my reading and my support for that decision is that the focus is on the individual.

0: firefighters are anticipating a busy summer in the West. The U.S. Forest Service says it is ahead of its hiring goals, but some Westerners are worried by downsizing at the agency.
1: These layoffs at the federal level are presenting risk as to our ability to respond to major wildfires.
0: I'm Mary Louise Kelly. Concerns over wildfire staffing on all

0: for nearly two decades.
1: Greenspan was the rare celebrity among central bankers, featured not only in the business pages, but on the cover of popular magazines. A word from Greenspan could move financial markets, an outcome he generally tried to avoid by speaking a nearly indecipherable dialect known as Fed speak. In the 1990s, Greenspan kept interest rates down even as unemployment fell to historically low levels, prolonging the economic expansion. A libertarian, Greenspan resisted calls for stricter bank regulation. Critics say that contributed to the financial meltdown in 2008, 2 years after Greenspan retired as leader of the central bank. Scott Horsley, NPR News, Washington.
0: This is NPR News from Washington. The outgoing mayor of Manchester, England, Andy Burnham, says he hopes to become the next leader of Britain. Earlier today, British Prime Minister Keir Starmer announced his resignation. Starmer is stepping down as Labour leader and says he'll stay on as Prime Minister until his replacement is chosen. Starmer won a landslide election less than 2 years ago. Britain's had six prime ministers in the last 10 years. Much of Europe is experiencing another heat wave. As Megan Williams reports, areas of France are expected to top 100 degrees this afternoon.
2: Hundreds of schools have closed, and emergency services and military units are on wildfire standby. France has also banned public drinking in red alert areas and canceled some outdoor

0: Sports events. The heat is driven by Saharan air trapped over Western and Central Europe. Here in Rome, tourists outside the Colosseum wave to the thick air with fans.
1: Mucho calor. El calor se pega a la piel.
0: Too hot. The heat sticks to your skin, said this tourist from Barcelona. Some found relief in ancient Roman underground quarries, where the temperature stays a fresh 64 degrees year-round. For NPR News, I'm Megan Williams in Rome.
2: Health officials in the Democratic Republic of Congo say the number of confirmed cases of Ebola in that country now tops 1,000. I'm Dave Mattingly in Washington.

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1: It's Morning Edition from NPR News. I'm Steve Inskeep.
2: And I'm Michelle Martin. Good morning. A revolving door of 7 prime ministers in just 10 years. That's the state of politics in the United Kingdom. The latest, Keir Starmer has just made this announcement.
3: I will resign as leader of the Labour Party. I have spoken to His Majesty the King this morning to inform him of my decision.
1: This means he eventually steps down as UK Prime Minister, though his party remains in power for the moment. His likely successor is Andy Burnham, the outgoing mayor of Manchester, England.
2: For more on how that transition happens and why, let's go to NPR's Lauren Freyer in London. Lauren, good morning.
4: Good morning, Michelle.
2: So why has Starmer resigned?
4: Yeah, he was elected 2 years ago with a landslide majority in Parliament, and now he has the lowest approval ratings of any prime minister in UK history. Part of it is scandals you may have heard about, his decision to appoint Peter Mandelson, a friend of Jeffrey Epstein, as the UK ambassador to Washington. But part of it is Starmer's failure to connect with people and to deliver real change that he promised after 14 years of austerity under the previous Conservative Party rule, you know, improvements on cost of living and such. His own Labour Party lawmakers, his parliamentary party, began turning on him in recent weeks. And here's what he said from behind a lectern at 10 Downing Street.

0: with good grace.
1: Starmer said he will stay on as a caretaker prime minister, and then nominations for his successor will open on the 9th of July. So it will be a summer of politics here.
2: Tell us about his likely successor.
1: Yeah, so Labour MPs seem to be coalescing around Andy Burnham. He's the popular outgoing mayor of Manchester, England. He was an MP in the past, a member of parliament, then returned home to Northern England to serve as mayor in his home region. He brought economic development to post-industrial Manchester as mayor. He won a special election to Parliament last week. He's actually being sworn into Parliament this afternoon, after which he will be eligible to challenge Starmer. He's seen more as sort of folksy, able to connect with voters in a way that Starmer did not, perhaps slightly to the left of Starmer, more likely to sort of robustly defend a welfare state. But he will face the same headwinds, you know, rising global energy prices, strained public finances. So in a way, this is a change in personality at the top.

0: I spoke this morning with a former political secretary to former Prime Minister Tony Blair. His name is John McTiernan. And he reminded me, actually, tomorrow is the 10th anniversary of the Brexit vote, when Britons voted to exit the European Union. Then Prime Minister David Cameron resigned the very next day. Brexit ultimately hurt the British economy, you know, triggered 10 years of political turmoil that we are still experiencing now.
1: That is. And here's Lauren Freyer in London. Lauren, thank you.
0: You're welcome.
2: On June 24th, it will be 4 years since the Supreme Court overturned Roe v. Wade, which had given women the right to abortion nationwide. Now we have new information on abortions from the Society of Family Planning. And what do you know? The number of abortions has gone up. There are nearly twice as many abortions occurring in the United States as before the ruling. Kate Wells is with our partner KFF Health News, and she's going to explain how this happened. Hi there, Kate.

then in 2022, when Roe v. Wade fell, we saw this proliferation of these online and telehealth companies that will essentially mail you the pill to your home over state lines. And that has made it easier in places like

0: down. Patients are already getting these medications from outside the U.S. People are still going to be able to get them.
1: How do abortion opponents feel about this reality that they've won in so many places and the number of abortions has almost doubled?
0: Yeah, they are frustrated, and they're especially frustrated with the

stranger from a different part of the country for a virtual interview, which will be archived at the Library of Congress. You can sign up for this experiment in human connection at connect250.org. America,

0: Voters in New York cast ballots in their state's Democratic primary. How will this election reveal the overall direction of a fragmented party? Next time, here and now.
1: Did you know you can access the world of public radio? 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
2: Good morning, I'm Steve Inskeep. 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

exactly. I mean, there definitely have been a handful of uncompetitive duds. I don't want to say there's been none. Like, you had Germany that sort of walloped Curacao in the opening game there. But honestly, that's been kind of a little

0: quantas coisas ser igual.
1: What he's saying is, you know, once you're inside those four lines on the soccer pitch, many things become equal, even when your opponent is one of the best in the world. Not only in football, he says, but in other parts of life, you can achieve great things regardless of the challenges, be they financial or any other, so long as you have a dream and you

0: It's Morning Edition from NPR News. I'm Steve Inskeep.
1: And I'm Michelle Martin. Longtime Federal Reserve Chairman Alan Greenspan has died of complications from Parkinson's disease. He was 100 years old. Greenspan was the rare celebrity among some

0: exuberant investors might not be quite rational sent temporary shivers through global stock markets. But Greenspan's own stock continued to climb. He was married to NBC News anchor Andrea Mitchell, and the two made a somewhat unlikely power couple. Jay Leno once joked at a White House correspondents' dinner, they even outshined Bill and Hillary Clinton.
1: I want to say a special hello also to the wife of the most powerful man in the world, Andrea Mitchell. Andrea Mitchell, where are you? Andrea Mitchell, ladies and gentlemen.
0: Joking aside, Greenspan was considered a master of monetary policy. He led the Federal Reserve for almost two decades under four different presidents. Much of his tenure was marked by falling unemployment. And traditionally, when unemployment gets that low, central bankers raise interest rates to ward off inflation. But Princeton economist Alan Blinder says Greenspan broke with that tradition and kept interest rates relatively low.
2: He was willing to watch and wait as the unemployment rate drifted lower and lower and lower and lower.

0: Fed's regulatory powers to crack down on risky lending. His libertarian philosophy was shaped in part by the novelist Ayn Rand.
1: Greenspan said that Ayn Rand put the moral foundation under capitalism for him.
0: Rand's biographer, Ann Haller, says Greenspan was part of the author's inner circle. He contributed to her book on capitalism. And when Greenspan joined the Ford administration, Rand attended his swearing-in ceremony. Greenspan believed bankers didn't need heavy-handed regulation because their own self-interest would prevent them from taking undue risks. Only after risky banking helped trigger the global financial crisis in 2008, 2 years after he left the Fed, would Greenspan sheepishly tell a congressional panel he'd been wrong.
2: I was shocked because I've been going for 40 years or more with very considerable evidence that it was working exceptionally well.
0: But the idea that bankers will sometimes take dangerous risks if they're allowed to should not have come as a surprise to Greenspan. Decades earlier, he'd played a bit part in the savings and loan crisis, which was a kind of dress rehearsal for the 2008 meltdown. As a private economist in the 1980s, Greenspan provided a testimonial for what he called seasoned and expert management at Lincoln Savings and Loan, hoping to ward off regulation. Lincoln later collapsed, costing taxpayers billions, and its boss, Charles Keating, went to prison for fraud. Self-interest, it seems, is not always enough to protect taxpayers and investors from the risky moves made by others. Economist Vincent Reinhardt says it took courage for Greenspan to acknowledge that.
3: For Alan Greenspan to say, well, maybe markets don't always get it right, is a reflection on his entire career, not just his tenure at the Fed.
0: Greenspan will be remembered as both a maestro of monetary policy and a reluctant regulator. His legacy is shaped by the boom he fostered and by the bust he failed to prevent. Scott Horsley, NPR News, Washington.
4: Ukraine's capital, Kyiv, hosted a pride parade that included soldiers from Ukraine's war. NPR's Joanna Kakitsis reports.
5: The 31-year-old soldier marching in his first pride parade wears thick sunglasses and a balaclava. Unfortunately, no one in my brigade knows about my orientation, he says, so I'm hiding my face. NPR is identifying him by his military call sign, Psycho, for security reasons. Next to him is Dmytro Kalinin, an IT worker whose boyfriend is on the front line. He says they were recently harassed while holding hands in public. He says, I do not feel safe in Ukraine right now. Hundreds of police blocked off streets for the Pride March. In a nearby counter demonstration, men in black stomp on rainbow flags. They shout slogans about Jesus, order, and the traditional family. Among them is far-right activist Dmytro Korchinsky. He tells a local reporter, we are for Ukraine, remaining a white Christian country. Back at the Kyiv Pride March, Gediminas Natvitskas, a European Union official here, insists this is not a majority view in Ukraine.
6: In the last years, Ukraine has shown big progress. LGBTI community is also contributing to the freedom of Ukraine. Many people in society recognize that.
5: The 2024 survey says 70% of Ukrainians believe the LGBTQ community should have the same rights as others. There were also protests when an update of the civil code did not include same-sex marriage and civil partnerships. Olena Shatsova is a veteran. She's here with her girlfriend and teenage daughter. My family does not count here, she says, and my joining the military did not change that. The Pride Parade is cut short by news of an incoming Russian drone. The marchers hold up their banners as they descend into the subway

0: Good morning. The U.S. and Iran agreed to create a high-level committee to oversee whatever comes next. How are the people whose lives will be affected most seeing their future? It's Morning Edition from NPR News. The President of the United States says the algae plague reflecting pool on the National Mall will be drained again. I'm Steve Inske.
1: And I'm Michelle Martin. Multiple people have been arrested for allegedly vandalizing the pool, although recent renovations seem to be the problem. A possible breakthrough in cancer detection, a test that screens for multiple cancers. Also, seeing Serena Williams back on the tennis court made us wonder if there are benefits to returning to a sport, even for those of us who weren't superstars. It's Monday, June 22nd. Happy birthday to Meryl Streep. Nominated for 21 Oscars and winner of 3, she is 77 years old today. News is next.
2: Live from NPR News in Washington, I'm Korva Coleman. Vice President Vance has concluded the first round of high-level talks.

0: there were no new attacks between Iran-backed Hezbollah and Israel in Lebanon. Ayab Altrawi, NPR News, Dubai.
1: British Prime Minister Keir Starmer is resigning as head of the Labour Party, effectively stepping down as Prime Minister as well. He says he'll stay on as caretaker Prime Minister until a new leader is chosen.

0: former mayor of Greater Manchester. Burnham just won election to the UK Parliament last week and said today he intends to run for Labour Party leader. If he wins, he'll also become Britain's new prime minister. NPR's Lauren Frayer says his policies are not that substantially different from Starmer's.
1: He's seen more as sort of folksy, able to connect with voters in a way that Starmer did not. Perhaps slightly to the left of Starmer, more likely to sort of robustly defend a welfare state. But he will face the same headwinds, you know, rising global energy prices, strained public finances. So in a way, this is a change in personality at the top rather than policy.
0: NPR's Lauren Frayer reporting. Stocks opened higher this morning on a day when investors are remembering the late Alan Greenspan. NPR's Scott Horsley reports he died this morning at his home in Washington.

0: students, but the AI project only lasted a short time. In March, Carvalho released a statement declaring his innocence. The Iron Fire in central Utah continues to burn. It has scorched more than 30 square miles, and none of it is contained. There are concerns about the nearby town of Eureka. 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

Siberia, Blavatsky, Siberia, Russia, Nadal, Kate. The time is 8:08 a.m. You're listening to KTB Pine Hill, New Mexico.

lots could say, beat it on with you. Now that's Kate. Time is 8:21 a.m. You're listening to KTDB Pine Hill, New Mexico. Aro Ianni Tana Silton. Aro Deed Ayat the Aja Dika Heben at 2026 A Aja Dea D Horseshoe Pitching Tournament. The Gate Ayat is Atho Lake on the Quad Shisha Jordan Gate of the Kalbish has Anja. E aged ea dees at Lena Dinsis, a doyot carpenter, conna ea the moyage. 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

AD Department of Health and Human Service a des indo list special education has anje elchna hot a tshin ye kede den la a jo oh a ki you often le ki jo e a jo e a hot a ki ta des indo list anila e a jo e a di kon de e sa na da de no di special education e to a jo e a health department e Eia do eia yoswolta. 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Education Department Civil Rights Bethas anlo da no eia. 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Ajd E. Ottawa, not Hanela, Riverhead, New York, Adi E. Ottahanet, E. Ajd E. Opahana, D. Long Island Architect, E. Aj E. Asati, Hotonet, the Ocean South, and E. Aj E. Adi, the serial killer, E. 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

0: hard to stay popular while in power in a democracy right now. Sliding approval ratings have forced British Prime Minister Keir Starmer to resign. What are the next steps? It's Morning Edition from NPR News. President Trump's first vice president has a critique of Trump's second term. I'm Michelle Martin.
1: And I'm Steve Inskeep. Vice President Mike Pence takes issue with the populist right in a book that he calls What Conservatives Believe. In the years since the Supreme Court overturned Roe v. Wade, the number of abortions has sharply increased. Why? Also, we assess Iran negotiations with Democratic lawmaker Adam Smith. It's Monday, June 22nd. This day, 1 year ago, U.S. forces attacked Iran's underground uranium enrichment facilities. The news is next.
2: Live from NPR News in Washington, I'm Korva Coleman. A new order from the U.S. Supreme Court has further weakened the Federal Voting Rights Act in seven states, mainly in the Midwest. NPR's Hansi Lo Wong reports the order comes out of a case about the landmark law's protections for disabled voters and voters who are unable to read or write.
3: The Supreme Court is leaving in place a lower court ruling that strikes down a key tool for protecting voters with a disability or an inability to read or write. That ruling applies to Arkansas, Iowa, Minnesota, Missouri, Nebraska, North Dakota, and South Dakota. Across the country, lawsuits by voters and advocacy groups have been the main way of enforcing the Voting Rights Act's protections for voters with a disability or inability to read or write. But last year, a ruling by a federal appeals panel agreed with a novel argument by Republican state officials in Arkansas that only the U.S. Attorney General has the right to sue to enforce that protection. The Supreme Court has now refused to review the panel's ruling. The move comes about 2 months after the Supreme Court's conservative supermajority weakened the Voting Rights Act's protections against racial discrimination and redistricting. Hansi Lo Wong, NPR News, Washington.
2: Vice President Vance is returning to the U.S. after holding the first high-level direct talks with Iranian representatives in Switzerland. The U.S. and Iran have agreed to set up a working group focused on the war in Lebanon. NPR's Greg Myrie says U.N. peacekeepers report there was no recorded shooting yesterday between Israel and Hezbollah fighters in Lebanon.
4: There was very heavy fighting Friday and Saturday. Israeli troops remain miles inside southern Lebanon. The Israeli leader, Benjamin Netanyahu, says Israel will keep troops there for as long as it takes, he says, to protect northern Israel. Hezbollah is also defiant, saying the war will not be settled until Israeli troops leave Lebanon.
2: NPR's Greg Myrie reporting. Pope Leo has made an urgent appeal to governments to focus on combating global hunger. He gave an address to the UN World Food Program and warned of a disintegrating world order. He added aid operations to help the poorest are essential for protecting the idea of the international community. NPR's Ruth Sherlock has more.
5: The international system, Leo said, is becoming disorderly and conflict-ridden and imbued by a prevailing sense of mistrust. He told the staff of the UN's World Food Programme in Rome that while aid and development projects become ensnared by politics and bureaucracy, weapons do not.
6: In effect, conflicts are fed more readily than people are nourished.
5: Pope Leo spoke of WFP's mission as essential to preventing humanitarian crises from deteriorating into irreversible collapse. In an era where agencies like WFP have seen budgets drastically slashed, he pressed governments to cut red tape and tear down the barriers that prevent aid from reaching those in need. Ruth Sherlock, NPR News.
2: You're listening to NPR. Former Federal Reserve Chair Alan Greenspan has died, according to a statement from his wife. Greenspan was 100 years old. He led the Federal Reserve for nearly two decades and was celebrated for keeping interest rates low. Critics say Greenspan's resistance to bank regulation contributed to the financial meltdown of 2008. Blood tests that are under development are getting better at screening for multiple cancers. NPR's Yuki Noguchi explains that the Food and Drug Administration could approve the first such blood test around the end of the year.
7: Screening is common in the U.S. for a handful of cancers like breast, colon, and cervical. But recent research in the Journal of Clinical Oncology on patients in the UK showed blood tests that can detect cancer markers can help catch disease earlier. Megan Hall heads medical affairs for GRAIL, the company that makes the test used in the study.
8: So it's a real fundamental shift in how we think about cancer screening. Instead of screening for individual cancers, we can now screen an individual for multiple cancers simultaneously.
7: She says such tests, currently under regulatory review, could help improve survival rates.

0: posted for parts of California and Arizona. It could reach 114 degrees today in Phoenix. I'm Corva Coleman, NPR News in Washington.
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Dolly Parton meet in this meet on the did a sto attorney general a shin club and on the shit a did a did na kin des a did a shin put a did la ha di ke a sto din ha to be a na ta hi so ki a read district teen ni ye a just sa but that is

They're calling it Operation Ballistic Backlog, and it falls under the ongoing effort Operation Steadfast Promise, which is aiming to solve cases that have troubled reservations and Native communities for decades. To put it simply, firearms leave something of a ballistic

0: responsible for Logan's senseless murder. Somebody out there knows something.
1: In total, over 500 firearms are now slated to be tested for potential links to cases across the nation. For National Native News, I'm CJ Keene in Rapid City.
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16. 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Anadi In Strass Soch Izili I added a nanet edolis, no such a tata tata, say visa tapita hagi, a but edolis, the adjiate edo, adjia hansendo, adjanasta ea, yet edolis to epen ye, ya hansendolis to epen ye, could a ea in the ill.

to once more fan the flame. Cause loving you the way I do stays the same. This love of ours is just as strong as any fire.

Ramro bigi auto ia recognize the yilada she ajdi take he had the risk if she ajdi be nice sneaker the bakagan and the stab hub if she yaja he had the honor the chios in give you the pass the aki the aj issues auto she ia deep it or the aj begrans

Korean Shishijaro KTB 89.7 FM. Don't need that.

0: you want to crowdsource it with the best minds. And that's what federal advisory committees do. Why wouldn't you want to do that?
1: Some of the issues these committees were studying before they were canceled include how best to treat long COVID, how to help rural communities with health care, and how to prevent disease outbreaks in hospitals. Katie Riddle, NPR News.
2: Longtime Federal Reserve Chairman Alan Greenspan died this morning at the age of 100. NPR's Scott Horsley has more on his legacy.
3: Former colleagues say Greenspan brought rigorous analytical discipline to monetary policymaking and helped establish the credibility that remains one of the Federal Reserve's most important assets. Greenspan was an acolyte of the libertarian Ayn Rand and a reluctant regulator who believed bankers' self-interest would prevent them from excessive risk. He acknowledged the shortcomings of that hands-off approach only after risky behavior produced the great financial crisis 2 years after he left the Fed in 2006. Scott Horsley, NPR News, Washington.
2: UK Prime Minister Keir Starmer today announced his resignation. He will stay on as caretaker until his center-left Labour Party chooses a new prime minister. Nominations begin July 9th. It's NPR News. Three people died in Bordeaux, France, from extreme heat, officials say, where it's forecast to reach 107 degrees today. A heat wave in Western Europe has disrupted schools, sports, and rail service. Spain's Basque Country is set to hit 104. That's more than double its historic average for the day, according to Reuters Climate Monitor. The most intense heat waves would be impossible without human-caused global warming. For many American kids, summer means screens. NPR's Ritu Chatterjee reports new research gives insight into protecting their well-being.
4: Studies show that screen use goes up for kids during the summer, and that's linked to less physical activity, less time outdoors, less sleep, and worse mood. But the good news, says pediatrician Dr. Jason Nagata, is that kids don't necessarily want to be stuck to screens all day.
5: Children and teens themselves
4: keep their kids busy with summer camps and other activities, so there's less time for screens. And, he says, parents should set screen time rules for the summer. Ritu Chatterjee, NPR News.
2: The World Cup's expansion from 32 teams to 48 has defied expectations of total lopsided results. Tiny Cape Verde's first run has included draws against favored Spain and yesterday Uruguay. And this afternoon in the Dallas area, defending champions Argentina play Austria. Lionel Messi needs just one more goal to make the all-time men's World Cup record of 17. It's NPR News.
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But now, hot lord, all is the way Pine Hill School cafeteria to do this. I need to eat a cohane at the Yulala. Ado sheet a yan away, June at in tart on the way, not in digun it say beat or deed or snitch. She's done it, Aja Ben Kadat El Gladigi, eat a yapasna hot at all this mobile mammogram, a yanana lord all this. 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

Fingy Donita, Ashi Rema, Navajo Prevention, Donabe, Insecase, and Lada Behavior Health, Aji, Isindal, Nishiki, Aid, Odeis, Atla. Garcia Ranch Church of God Vacation Bible School, A June 23 to 24, when it dolies, that's on the way, a Sahadejit dolies, Aid, a Yachinish, that don't lace, that Aid, a Aja, a house, a dolies,

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When along came a semi with a high-end canvas covered load. If you're going to win a muck a mile, with me you can ride. So I climbed in.

Boston, Charleston, Dayton, Louisiana, Washington, Houston, Kingston, Texas, Canada, Monterey, Faraday, Santa Fe, Tallapoosa, Glen Rock, Black Rock, Little Rock, Arkansas, Tennessee, Hennessy, Chippewa, Spirit Lake, Grand Lake, Double Lake, Cradle Lake, the Peaks, like I've been everywhere, man, I've been everywhere, man, across the desert, bare man, I breathe the mountain air, man, I've traveled out of my share, man, I've been everywhere. Aspen, Oxford, Oma, Blackett, Shuffleville, Jacksonville, Waterville, Costa Rica, Pittsfield, Springfield, Bakerfield, Shreveport, Hickensack, Cadillac, Fond du Lac, Davenport, Idaho, Jellicoe, Argentina, Diamantina, Pasadena, Catalina, see what I mean, surrounding everywhere.

Musical yet e adet e ya na da is not agi adoshi e ya hodina gon vejit e ya sto Native American calling they seal's aunt.

Welcome to Native America Calling. I'm Sean Spruce. Before the Continental Congress ratified the Declaration of Independence, the burgeoning federal government straddled the line between conflict and diplomacy with indigenous nations that inhabited the land it sought to occupy. That fragile balance continues to play out today. Acclaimed writer Rebecca Nagel looks at how Native nations drove the first steps toward democracy and the notable journey that followed in the podcast First America. Nagel joins us right after the news.

0: This is National Native News. I'm Jill Freitas. Roseburg Schools and the Cow Creek Band of Umpqua Tribe of Indians have announced a partnership to help preserve the tribe's ancestral language. KLCC's Brian Bull reports.
1: Starting this fall, both Native and non-Native high school students can take the Tekelma language for official language credit. The last known speaker died more than a century ago, but linguists and audio recordings from the Smithsonian Institution have helped revive it. Lindsay Campman, a spokesperson with the Cow Creek Band of Umpqua, says the tribe has deemed language as important to its citizens.
2: And that continues to make our people strong. It's a link to be able to have something in common with your ancestors who lived a very, very different life centuries ago. But being able to speak that same language that they did, that's a powerful connection.
1: The Cow Creek Band is also partnering with Roseburg Schools on a statewide program to improve Native students' attendance and is gifting the district $500,000 towards renovating Roseburg High School sports complex. For National Native News, I'm Brian Bull.
0: The Navajo Nation Council has paused its public hearing into the Zenny Home scandal until next month, but in testimony last week, a key witness made a bombshell allegation against her ex-business partner. KJZZ's Gabriel Pietrasio has details.
3: Tamara Begay is the founder of Indigenous Design Studio and Architecture, which hired the now bankrupt Zenny Home as a subcontractor to make 160 modular homes for the Navajo Nation. Zenny built only 18 after getting $24 million. But under oath, Begay leveled an accusation against Zenny Home CEO Bob Worsley.
4: He went ahead and actually forged my name under Hajoni Homes and submitted that to the state of Arizona.
3: That 2023 filing created an LLC, naming Begay's firm as a member. Her legal counsel clarifies they haven't seen any documents with her signature forged, but insists this entity was formed without her consent and against her express direction. Neither Worsley nor his attorney immediately responded to KJZZ's request for comment. For National Native News, I'm Gabriel Pietrasio.
0: According to the Lomakotze Restoration Project, tribal youth in southern Oregon are gaining hands-on experience in wildland firefighting, forestry, and ecological restoration through the organization's Tribal Youth Ecological Forestry Training Program. Lomakotze says participants, who are between 18 and 26 years old, receive paid training while earning certifications in wildland firefighting, chainsaw operation, cultural resource monitoring, and first aid and CPR. The program operates across southern Oregon and northern California on tribal, federal, and private lands. The U.S. Forest Service says the tribal youth crews have helped conduct ecological thinning, fuels reduction projects, prescribed fire preparation, and cultural resource monitoring. According to Belinda Brown, the Tribal Partnership Director for Lomakotze, the program is focused on reconnecting Native youth with ancestral lands while building workforce skills for future careers in natural resource management. Supporters say the effort comes as forests across the West face increased wildfire risk after decades of fire suppression and changing climate conditions. According to the organization, participants leave the program with professional certifications and field experiences that could lead to employment in forestry, conservation, and wildland firefighting. I'm Jill Freitas.

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3: This is Native America Calling. I'm Sean Spruce. 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That is also 1-800-99-NATIVE. The current commemoration of America's 250th anniversary is more complicated than parades and fireworks for Native Americans. Today, Cherokee journalist and writer Rebecca Nagel launches a new six-part podcast that explores the events, policies, and strategies leading up to the Declaration of Independence and how decisions at the time weave through the past 250 years to where we are today. It's all from a Native American perspective, which Nagel notes is often relegated to footnote status in conventional historical discussions. The podcast, First America, includes insights from top scholars and political analysts on the subject. It offers a counterpoint to celebrations and discussions planned for the occasion. 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We have the phone lines open now. Joining us on Zoom from Tulsa, Oklahoma is Rebecca Nagel. She is the creator and host of the new podcast, First America. She previously created the acclaimed podcast, This Land, and she is also the author of the best-selling book, By the Fire We Carry, and she is a citizen of the Cherokee Nation. Rebecca, welcome back to Native America Calling.
4: Thank you so much for having me.
3: Joining us from Cambridge, Massachusetts is Philip Deloria. He is a professor of history at Harvard University, and he is Yankton Dakota. Philip, hello and welcome back to you too.
5: So glad to be here.
3: And our third guest, also joining us on Zoom from Minneapolis, Minnesota, is Dr. Nick Estes. He is an associate professor in American Indian Studies at the University of Minnesota, and he is a member of the Lower Brule Sioux Tribe. Nick, hello, and welcome back to Native America Calling.
6: Yeah, thanks for having me back on.
3: It's great to have all of you on the show today. Rebecca, I'm going to begin with you. The Declaration of Independence, signed 250 years ago, often celebrated as the birth of America. Now, your podcast explores perspectives and events that challenge that narrative. How do you approach the semi-quincentennial?
4: Yeah, I mean, I think most often when I hear people talk about the story of the United States, the story of America, how our country began, what's missing from that story is Native Americans, is our people and our history. And actually, when I started this project, and it really started in conversation with Nick and Phil and some other amazing Indigenous scholars, I think that was kind of what we were thinking, was how do we put Native people back into the origin story? And when I started this project, what I thought the American public was missing was the Native part of the story. And as I did more reporting, I realized that actually without the Native part, the story is just straight up wrong. We do not know how this country started because we are not including Indigenous history. And so just, one example, when you look at the Declaration of Independence, it has all these lofty statements, and that's the stuff we all learned in school, right? The life, liberty, and pursuit of happiness. But the bulk of the document, kind of most of what the document is this list of grievances against the King of England, King George. And you can kind of almost think of it as like a breakup letter, sort of like the founders are breaking up with the King of England, and they make this long list of everything the king did wrong, everything they don't like about him. And a lot of historians think that that list has an order. And the last complaint, which a lot of historians see as the chief or the paramount complaint, is about merciless Indian savages. And, you know, I feel like I have seen friends wear like that t-shirt to, you know, right. the 4th of July cookout or whatever, but I actually didn't understand the historical significance of that being included in the Declaration of Independence. Because the story we've all been taught is that, you know, the American Revolution was fought over taxation and representation. And what I learned is that actually one of the biggest drivers for why the revolution even happened, why we broke away from England, was hunger for more indigenous land. And so the king was telling colonists that they couldn't move further west. The colonists were angry about that. Some of the first armed conflicts, actually, between colonists and British soldiers were over this issue. And it's one of the main reasons why the revolution even happened in the first place. But that part of the story, you know, you're not going to find it in many museums. You're not going to find it in many textbooks. It's basically been erased.
3: Rebecca, going back to the Declaration of Independence and merciless Indian savages, I'm 58 years old. And, you know, I remember seeing copies of the Declaration of Independence in history books. As a kid, I even had an actual parchment copy that I had gotten as a gift at one point. I had never heard or seen merciless Indian savages until I saw it on a t-shirt maybe 8 years ago at a powwow. I never yeah. even knew it, right? Crazy. The interviews, you have a lot of different interviews with different people. Of course, Nick and Philip are both interviewed extensively. But one of the key takeaways that I found really interesting is this infatuation that colonial people had with Native Americans. They were enamored, but at the same time, they hated Native American people, as you point out through the Declaration of Independence wording. And they were, you know, actively working to undermine us, take our land, other assets as well. And some of the interviews were just so poignant because you visited the Boston Tea Party Museum to get a look for yourself at how Native stories were represented, and you questioned why reenactors were not dressed in Native American attire like the original participants were. What did those people tell you?
4: Yeah, it was interesting. And that episode has a lot to do with Phil DeLoria's work and his book Plain Indian, which I know we'll get into as we talk more about these things. But yeah, we went to the Boston Tea Party Museum, which is quite an experience. You can go onto a replica ship and throw a fake crate of tea into the harbor. So it's sort of this history as tourism site. But they

0: thing of white people dressing up like Native Americans that, you know, we see today in like Halloween or Coachella costumes or maybe sports fans, it actually goes all the way back to the founding, and was actually really important to early Americans, which Phil can explain more. But it's really interesting going to the museum. One of the things we did is as people were leaving, we asked them like if they had caught on to that fact, if they had learned that at the museum. And everyone we talked to had completely missed it. And so even in the ways that we tell this history today, you know, the Native part gets left out. And what we miss in that is actually really important. And we don't actually understand how early Americans understood themselves, understood their new country, understood the politics, because we're not telling the full story of what they were doing. You know, we always tell the Boston Tea Party without the Native costume part, but it's actually really central. Mm-hmm.
1: Rebecca, some of the people you interviewed, like at that museum, and then also we're going to talk about this in a little bit more depth, but you went to a Kansas City Chiefs game and you interviewed fans as well. And my takeaway is most of the people that you spoke with were pretty respectful. Some of them were just kind of maybe naive or just misinformed, but they all seem to come across as fairly respectful and interested in hearing your perspective. But those were the interviews that you actually shared on the podcast. I'm interested if you came across anybody that really pushed back, but you, for whatever reason, you chose not to include those interviews on the pod.
0: No, it was really interesting. So, you know, episode 2 is really based on Phil DeLore's work around playing Indian. And so we talk about it with the Boston Tea Party, but then we also want to talk about how this thing of white people either appropriating different aspects of Native culture, pretending to be Native completely, that's still happening today. And so this weird phenomenon that goes all the way back to the founding, we can see it today. So one of the things I did was I did go to a tailgate party for the Kansas City Chiefs. And it was interesting because most of the fans they're very like Midwest nice, I would say.
1: Mm-hmm. Yeah, right. That's a good way to put it.
0: And they wanted to tell me that what they were doing wasn't wrong, you know, that they were honoring Native people. But then if I would confront them with, say, you know, research like Dr. Stephanie Freiberg's research that has shown this is actually really harmful to Native youth, they didn't want to hear it. And so I think it, for me, what I experienced, even the people who are being kind of polite about it, and the episode goes into this more deeply, is I think that we have this dichotomy in the United States where people really like the kind of cartoon version of being Native, whether it's the mascot or the butter logo or kind of like the wooden Indian figure outside of a gas station, but they don't like actual Native people, right? And so people are really attached to that kind of cartoon version of being Native. And that weird dichotomy that I think as Native people we experience in the way we move through the world, what I was surprised to learn is that actually it's always been there. Mm-hmm.
1: The podcast is titled New America. And it's
0: six parts. First America.
1: I'm sorry.
0: It's okay.
1: Thank you, Rebecca, for clarifying that. We're going to go into a break, and we're going to talk more with Rebecca and our other guests about the First America podcast. Officially launches today, 6 parts. It explores the events, policies, and strategies leading up to the Declaration of Independence, and also how these events and this history has impacts even here today in 2026. So stay with us. We have a lot more to talk about with Rebecca, also Philip Deloria and Nick Estes on the show as well. And for those of you who want to join us, 1-800-996-2848.

0: In addition to the reenactments, the speeches, and accounts by historians as tribes commemorate the 150th anniversary of the Battle of Greasy Grass this week, descendants are reflecting on their ancestors' roles in a historic conflict whose narrative has evolved over that time. We'll hear from some of them on the next Native America Calling.
1: Who protects Indian country?
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0: Thank you for listening today to Native America Calling. I'm Sean Spruce, and we're talking with Rebecca Nagel about her podcast, First America, that launches today. It is a critical look at events leading up to the American Revolution and what has happened since from a Native perspective. What is your view on the country's commemoration of the 250th anniversary? Let us know. Pick up your phone, call us, join our conversation. 1-800-996-2848. That's also 1-800-99-NATIVE. And our next guest, Philip Deloria, professor of history at Harvard University, joins us now from Cambridge. Philip, we heard from Rebecca before the break, gave us some of the history and some of the insights that the First America podcast explores. Tell us more, though. What was the colonial attitude toward indigenous inhabitants before the Declaration of Independence was signed?
1: You know, there's multiple kinds of things going on, you know, in the way that these sort of cultural collisions can be a little bit complicated. I think the first thing to think about, though, is coming out of the Seven Years' War, so much of the violence that's happening there really leads to a kind of racialization of Indians and sort of the first really serious inaugural moments of flat out Indian hating that we see, you know, in American history. Not to say that this wasn't there before, but coming out of the Seven Years' War. So this is one of the things that's grounding the revolution. But interestingly to me, one of the other things that's grounding it is this desire for Indianness, for some kind of aboriginal status. And one of the things I think just really important is the question, how do you go from being crabby with your government to being rebellious to actually starting a full-out revolution? You kind of have to make some cultural changes in the way that you see yourself. And you know, some part of that is to sort of imagine yourself as a settler, as a colonist, not being a settler, not being English, not being British, but in fact being of the continent, you know, part of the continent, indigenous yourself, aboriginal yourself. And what better way to do that than to get dressed up, you know, and run around at night where, you know, and maybe drink a little bit and, you know, make up symbols and signs and do interesting. So there's a long history of this. You know, this happens as early as the 1730s. You know, settlers drive out some of the king's surveying, a surveying party of the king by doing what? Dressing up like Indians and attacking them in a bar, basically. It happens after the Boston Tea Party. There's a kind of a spirited version of it in Philadelphia with these drinking clubs and the sort of elevation of a national saint. It's one of the things in Europe, everybody has their own saint. And so the colonists, the rebels decide they need one too. And they name Tamenund, this, you know, Lenape figure, as the national saint, the patron saint of the continent and of themselves. And so it's a way in which they're actually reshaping their own sensibilities about who they are and what their rights are and where those rights come from and how they are themselves tied to the land, at least in their vision of it.
0: Philip, what about the British? One thing that I learned from the podcast is that the British Empire at about this time in history was spread very thin, right? They had interests all over the globe, and they were more focused on what was happening in the Caribbean and Barbados with the sugar plantations. They didn't have a lot of bandwidth to really focus quite so much on the colonies at this time. Did they share the same view toward natives as the colonists?
1: You know, I mean, not so much, right? I mean, the British had Indian allies, you know, during the Seven Years' War against the French and their Seven Years, you know, their native allies. That's why sometimes the Seven Years' War, the North American version, is called the French and Indian War. From the British perspective, that's who they were fighting. So, you know, they're signing alliance treaties during the Revolution. They are counting on their native allies. And those native allies then, you know, Haudenosaunee in the north, Cherokee in the south, will become major targets of the colonists and of the settlers. And why? Because of their ties to the British. But you're exactly right, you know, in the sense that, like, the British Empire, this is a global war. You know, it's a civil war. It's a war over land and land speculation. It's a war over land futures, you know, largely. You know, but all the money is in the Caribbean. You know, the money is not in Boston. It's not in Philadelphia. You know, the continental colonies are not actually the heart of British wealth. And, you know, so thinking a bit about sort of how much they care and how much they should care, it's one of the reasons why they're imposing taxes. They're asking the people of the continental colonies to help pay for the Seven Years' War, which is going to benefit them, in which the British invested a lot of money. And I think, you know, then the British are understandably just vexed when the colonists say, like, no, no, no, you pay for it. We're not paying for it, even though we're the beneficiaries of it.
0: Mm. Philip, one question I've had ever since I was a young child, I've always wondered what would have happened had the colonists not launched a revolution and the United States, or what became, you know, this country, remained under British dominion. Or let's say they had launched a revolution and they'd lost, and it had made, you know, maintained the status quo with Great Britain in charge. How would it have played out for us as Native people if we were still under the British crown, under rule?
1: Yeah, wow, two great counterfactuals, right? I mean, you know, one is you can think of looking a little bit to Canada, you know, where we can see sort of British alliance politics playing out, and then a smaller number of treaties that are more systematically organized. You know, there's the kind of lower tier of Canadian treaties and then the upper tier of Canadian treaties, you know, which have to do with sort of land acquisition on the one hand, railroad development. I mean, so those are all later kinds of things. You know, I think the fact that the revolution happens and happens so quickly and is so targeted at Native people, right, really does transform. If we were to make that comparison to Canada, you know, makes Indian War fundamental and central to the identity of the United States. I mean, you know, the revolution's over. What happens, you know, in the 1780s, a series of treaties as the Americans try to sort of be the British and try to be arrogant and exercise their control. And, you know, in the Northwest Indian War, they basically get their ass kicked, you know, and suddenly George Washington is saying, like, hey, we're going to devote four-fifths of the federal budget to creating a standing army, that thing that we did not want. So you can see the ways in which sort of Native conflict really does shape the United States. I think the counterfactual would point to a more sustained set of Native power over a longer period of time. It might point to more Native alliance politics, you know, happening. These things are very hard to sort of navigate in the wake of the revolution. So it might have played out differently. I mean, I'll just say one quick thing. I love to run a counterfactual off of the Delaware Treaty of 1778, where the United States says, oh, and by the way, when this is all over, we'll have an Indian state, right? The 14th state will be an Indian state, and of which the Delaware shall be the head. So what would it have looked like, right, if in fact, right, a Native alliance had actually supported and won, let's say, the northern part of the war, you know, for the United States, and then showed up, you know, in Philadelphia demanding to be a state? That would have played out differently as well. So it tells us, running a counterfactual like this tells us how central Native people were to this history.
0: Philip, on the podcast, you talk about the fascination that early Americans had with Native culture. How did it manifest itself in early colonial American identity? I mean, in addition to the Tea Party and some of these other events, what were some other telltale signs that these people were really, really enamored with Native people?
1: Well, you know, there's the political cartoons, you know, there's, which goes back to a long tradition of European kind of representation of the continent of the Americas as being a naked Indian woman. Right. And there's a kind of a sexual violence politics that's attached to that. Right. The land is available to the desires of white men, as this sort of representational figure of the naked sleeping Indian woman is also available to the desires of white colonial men. You know, so there's a lot of political cartoons going on. There's, you know, we mentioned the Tea Party, but these Philadelphia folks who create these Tammany societies, these are these sort of massive drinking parties, you know, basically. And, you know, and there's a kind of rollicking character to it. There's songs that are written, and there's comparisons to the foods that they eat. And there's all

0: Indian people, these people who you were going to regard as uncivilized and savage. Then you look back over your shoulder and what do you see? This oppressive king who's, kind of taking all of your stuff and quartering soldiers in your house. And you think, and all of a sudden, like, then imagine you turn around and you stand and you look back the other way and you're like, oh, I'm very, very British. I'm very, very civilized. Right. And, but then you look back over your shoulder and you're like, no, no, no, I'm really actually more like Indians than I am like the British. And so there's a never a kind of coherent identity that forms. It's one of the things that I think is just characteristic of American and settler colonial kinds of dynamics in general. It's, you're caught between being a neither and a nor. And, how do you affirm, how do you create an affirmative sort of national identity out of that? It's one of the reasons why, despite all of the sort of parades and flyovers and stuff that we sort of, do to kind of create a national identity, underneath that, there's always an uncertainty about just what it is.
1: 1-800-996-2848 is the number to join our conversation today. What do you think about the 250th anniversary coming up here July 4th, right around the corner? Join the conversation, 1-800-99-NATIVE. Nick Estes joins us now from Minneapolis, Minnesota, where he is an associate professor in American Indian Studies at the University of Minnesota. And Nick, one takeaway I took from listening to the podcast is that if Americans don't understand different perspectives of history, we run the risk of history repeating itself. How do you connect this country's historical origins to the current political environment we're living in? All right, I'm going to go back to Nick here. And Philip, I want to go back to, actually, Rebecca, I'd like to bring you back in here as we're getting Philip, as we're getting Nick situated here and squared away.
2: And can you hear me?
1: Yeah, I hear you now, Nick. Are you there?
2: Go ahead. Okay, yeah. I'd like to actually start with a story that begins with Rebecca, and she came to record the podcast here in the Twin Cities. And actually, the day that we had gone to Fort Snelling, which is the first military fort sort of in this area, it was established, in 1787. This was considered where Minneapolis is today, a place that Dakota people call Badote, was considered the western frontier of the United States, even though there was really no American presence here at the time. But later on, at the beginning of the 19th century, they built a military fort called Fort Snelling. And Rebecca and I were actually there the day that we found out that Rene Good was shot and killed by an ICE agent during Operation Metro Surge. And it's quite fascinating to be sort of living in the Twin Cities at that time, especially as an indigenous person, somebody from the Ocheti Shakoi, but also teaching a federal Indian treaty course during this, because the occupation didn't begin with Operation Metro Surge, but it was the longstanding military occupation in this area with the building of Fort Snelling that actually was the precursor. The Fort Snelling was created to project U.S. military power in this particular region. It was built atop the creation site of Dakota people. And, it served as a place where, Dakota people were interned during the 1862 U.S. Dakota War. It was a concentration camp. There was many deaths here. People starved. It was a place of trauma, right? And today, there's like a dog park. There's a hiking trail, cross-country skiing. It's an area of recreation. But also within the military campus is a place called the Whipple Building, which is the regional headquarters for Immigration Customs Enforcement. And so they were actually using the original military reservation that had been carved out from the treaty that was, signed with Dakota people, but was never ratified by the Senate, ironically. But they were using the same location to facilitate and to direct Operation Metro Surge. And so I like to begin with that story because, I'm a historian more of the 20th century than I am of the 17th, 18th, and 19th centuries. And

0: I begin with that because I'm really interested in how Americans view their own history in the present, right? And just the inability to really kind of make the connection that the ICE facility only exists because of the military occupation and the taking of Dakota lands that actually led to the Dakota genocide as well as the Dakota exile, something that is, bound up with, Philip's own history as a Deloria, as a Dakota person, but also bound up with my own history and some of my ancestors actually being forced out of what is presently known as Minnesota today.
1: Okay. Nick, Fort Snelling, I travel in and out of the Twin Cities a fair amount, and I'm always intrigued by the fact that Fort Snelling is located right next to Minneapolis-St. Paul Airport. In fact, it's the first buildings you see when you fly in, you leave the airport, or when you arrive. Do you think that's poignant?
0: It is, and it's kind of fascinating because there's a history of the construction of the interstate system here, and many of the historic Black and Latino neighborhoods were actually destroyed by the building of the interstate system. And Fort Snelling, they built a highway through it, but they rebuilt the fort. It kind of fell into disrepair, but they literally rebuilt the fort atop of the highway system to make. They took a lot of care in kind of reconstructing what they felt was the kind of historic landscape, worth preserving, worth protecting. There's an organization called Friends of Fort Snelling that provides, sort of a financial backing to keep the fort going. But yeah, it is quite poignant, and I think to kind of get to the point of this podcast, it's like. There was a long-standing history of Dakota presence here and Ho-Chunk presence, prior to the arrival of Americans, and what does it mean to build this military fort atop a sacred site, a site
1: Okay.
0: of emergence and creation? It's quite a jarring experience.
1: Nick Estes, one of our guests today on Native America Calling, along with Philip Deloria and Rebecca Nagel. We are talking about the new podcast, First America. Short break, and we'll be right back.
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0: We're glad you're with us today on Native America Calling. I'm Sean Spruce. Are you excited about America's celebration of its 250th anniversary? Do you have concerns? Join the discussion. 1-800-996-2848. That is also 1-800-99-NATIVE. One of our guests today, Nick Estes, is a professor in American Indian Studies at the University of Minnesota. And Nick, let's go back to how closely Native American culture, Native American people, Native American themes are integrated into American society. And let's talk about language, for example. Words like powwow, tomahawk, teepee, all part of everyday vocabulary of many Americans. How would you, though, describe American identity in relationship to its Native people?
1: Yeah, I think to kind of build off of what Phil had been talking about earlier, and this idea of the Indian Wars, most people don't recognize that, you know, since the founding of this country, the United States had been at war for more than a century with indigenous people, but it never once had a formal declaration of war from Congress, right? And so I think today when we look at the motifs that you're talking about, cultural influence, we see that a lot in the military language. You know, you have Apache helicopters, you have Tomahawk missiles, you have, you know, going into enemy territory is often called, you know, leaving the reservation, or sometimes called Indian territory or Indian country. So you have these like motifs of war, and that really harkens back to the Indian Wars. But I would also say there's a direct legal connection. You know, you have scholars, legal scholars such as John C. Yu, who was with the Bush administration and largely an architect of the U.S. War on Terror, who actually looked at the Indian Wars as a precedent that could be established to justify the expansion of presidential war powers. And as recently as 2018, the Trump administration, when it, you know, went ahead and bombed Syria and later, you know, assassinated an Iranian military commander, Qasem Soleimani, in Iraq, had, through its Office of Legal Counsel, had actually cited the Northwest Indian Wars, the wars that Phil was talking about, that George Washington had waged against this, you know, confederacy, this alliance of indigenous nations that was resisting U.S. incursion into the Ohio River Valley and also, you know, led to the worst military defeat in U.S. history. And, you know, scholars like John C. Yu and others who believe in the sort of unitary executive theory of power often cite the Indian Wars as a legal precedent to show that the president doesn't need to go to Congress to get a declaration of war, to go to war, or to embark on military action, as long as it can be justified, you know, in acting in self-defense or there's some kind of imminent threat. And that was what, you know, the Trump administration had recently said when he bombed, you know, Iran back last year, but then also bombed Iran this year and is now trying to negotiate an exit plan for the United States. And I think it's also just one last sort of caveat to that. You know, we're approaching on Thursday the 150th anniversary of the Battle of Greasy Grass.
0: Yes.
1: And that is also sort of, I mean, if we look at the character of somebody like George Custer, he was a very flamboyant individual, somebody who was seeking to make a name for himself. He, you know, led this disastrous, you know, attack on a Cheyenne, Arapaho, and Lakota village on June 25th, 1876. He lost his life as well as, you know, 268 of his men. But, you know, that was a major defeat, but it also resulted, the idea behind that was also kind of attacking indigenous nations who were seen as leaving the reservation, but also to protect, you know, the interest of the United States in getting gold from the Black Hills. And so while it recognized later on in 1980, you know, the U.S. Supreme Court recognized the taking of the Black Hills from Lakota people was illegal and unconstitutional, it said nothing about the wars that it waged against indigenous people. And so I want to bring that fact up because I think it's important that history still lives with us today, and we can see it in, you know, whether it's Trump's, you know, military adventures abroad, or, you know, the taking of indigenous land, such as the Black Hills.
0: Nick, how are you and other Native people you know planning to spend the 4th of July this year?
1: Well, the 4th of July is a holiday, so I'll probably spend it like most people and take the day off. But, you know, as somebody, as I think Rebecca, Phil and Maggie Blackhawk and Ned Blackhawk and I had sort of conceptualized and conceived of this project was, you know, we're all educators in some way and we're all storytellers in some way. And I think these holidays are points for critical reflection, right? Much like Thanksgiving, like I take Thanksgiving off, you know, it's a day off, you know, we should have days off as people who work. So I don't have any personal feelings about that, but I also, you know, I also believe in honesty and I also believe in the accurate telling of history. So I also think that it's important to tell these stories, the way that they happened and from the perspective of people who have been here the longest, you know, since time immemorial. There's sort of two timelines of the United States. There's the indigenous timeline, hence the name of, you know, the podcast series, First America. And then there's the shorter timeline of the United States. And I think they, you know, they both deserve equal representation. They both deserve equal criticism, but they also deserve equal sort of consideration on holidays such as the 4th of July.
0: Thanks, Nick. Rebecca, I want to go back to you because we just heard Nick mention Maggie Blackhawk, and you interview Maggie in one of the episodes. Of course, she is a legal scholar, and you talk about democracy and there's this big fantasy almost, this golden word that's synonymous with America, democracy. But you asked the question, you posed this question to the listener, does U.S. democracy apply to Native Americans? What did you learn from Maggie Blackhawk, Rebecca?
2: Yeah, I mean, I think, you know, personally, thinking about the 250th anniversary of the signing of the Declaration of Independence and looking at the American Revolutionary War, I think it's kind of just normal and human to think, well, how do I fit into this? And that was kind of where I started. You know, when we think about the American Revolution, what happened to Cherokees during that time, and Phil mentioned this, but as basically punishment for siding with the British, half of all Cherokee towns were leveled. And actually in the summer of 1776, colonial militias waited until it was too late in the growing season for the corn to be replanted. And then during the invasion, systematically burned our crops so that people would starve. And so with history like that, I think as a Native person, it leaves you, I think, very just sort of naturally with a question of like, well, what is this democracy to me? And how do I fit into this origin story? And I think what I learned through Maggie's scholarship and, you know, everyone who's worked on the project is that actually the story that we tell ourselves about democracy in the United States is a myth. It's not the full story. And so this idea that the founders said no to colonialism, said no to empire, and threw off the king and instead chose democracy leaves out the fact that they wanted to be an empire. They just wanted to control it, right? Like they didn't want to be colonial subjects. They wanted to be the people who were running the colony. And so at the exact same time they're creating this democracy, they're also building American empire. And the way that that empire governed people was not through elections, was not through courts, was not with, you know, balances of power and due process and freedom of speech and all of that stuff. It was top down. And you see this first with indigenous people. You know, so at different times throughout U.S. history, the federal government has controlled where we can live, what kind of food we can eat, what we can do for work, how we raise our children, if we can even have or keep our children. And that's not democracy, right? And so in the podcast, we talk about it as that's authoritarian. And a little bit like what Nick was saying earlier was, you know, to colonize indigenous people, to take our land, we gave, as America, we gave the federal government, particularly the president, a lot of power, and that power came without very many limits and checks and balances. And so this moment that we're living through, you know, where people are saying, well, how could the president send thousands of ICE officers to Minneapolis? How could ICE officers shoot and kill American citizens in the streets and there are no consequences? How can the president bomb Iran or start a war without congressional approval? Like, how are all of these things happening? And it feels really confusing because it feels different than the government that we've known or the government that we thought we knew. And one of the big things I learned by studying the history and talking to scholars like Maggie is that actually part of our government has always been authoritarian. Part of our government has always been top down. And so the chaos that we're seeing today, it has an origin story, right? And that origin goes back to the beginning.
0: Rebecca, throughout the podcast, you highlight similarities between historical events and what we're seeing now, and you discuss a person from the January 6th U.S. Capitol attack with regard to the history of maybe white people's obsession with Native people like we're talking about today. Tell us more about that connection, because I think all of us as Native people remember who that figure was and what he looked like and what he represented or was trying to represent. I'm not really sure.
2: Yeah. So, I mean, like everybody else on January 6th, when, you know, people were storming the U.S. Capitol, I was kind of just scrolling through social media on my phone trying to understand what was happening. And there was this one image that basically stopped me in my tracks. And it was this guy, the QAnon shaman. And so he, you know, was bare chested. He had face paint on. He was carrying a spear of all things. And then he had this fur and horned headdress. And, he's a white guy storming the U.S. Capitol dressed up like a Native American. And the parallels to what Phil talked about are kind of obvious, right? And so it's similar to the Boston Tea Party. You know, it's white people dressing up like Native people to riot, right? It's that kind of sense of lawlessness that you saw with the Tea Party. You know, they're storming ships to throw tea into the harbor. There's sort of this culture of taking things into your own hands. And so there are those kind of surface parallels. Then I think there's also something deeper than that, something that I think is below the surface, almost like subconscious in the American character. Which is, I think for me, when I was watching January 6th, what was confusing was, well, how could people say that they're fighting for American democracy at the same time that they're trying to overturn the results of an election? Or even just, you know, storm the Capitol building, and when they got in there, they kind of trashed it, right? You know, they're sort of going to the seat of government and breaking things. How is that upholding democracy? And I think that contradiction is baked into American identity, because if you think about what Phil was describing early Americans doing, is they were building a national identity off of pretending to be Native, off of playing Indian and pretending to be Indigenous, but at the same time their government was killing and at war with actual Native people. And so that impulse to destroy the thing that you say that you care about, or that kind of American contradiction, it's there from the beginning. You know, one of the things we say in the podcast is that it would be almost like if you murdered a family and you moved into their house and then you pretended to be them. You know, it's like, Of course, American identity is rupturing because it was built on that contradiction.
0: The serial killer analogy. That's what he described it as. It was effective. Yeah, that definitely caught my attention when I was listening. Philip DeLoria, back to you as we begin to wind down the show. Are there any places across the country right now that you're familiar with that are planning celebrations next week that you think will be making an earnest effort to include Native voices and perspectives?
3: Oh, that's a great question. I hate to say it, Sean, I'm probably not looped in well enough to know. I will tell you, last year in that sort of small town in northern Michigan where I sometimes hang out, I propose that we do a community reading of the Declaration of Independence. How American could that possibly be? And the answer was like, yeah, we can't do that. It's too political. And I think, you know, the reason is behind that is, you know, kind of the same thing that Rebecca was just saying, you know, this question that has been asked, you know, of late, like, look, if the Patriots were able to be participating in January 6th, would they have been storming the Capitol? And the answer is yes. You know, they are continuous in that sort of sense, you know. So, you know, and when you sit down and read the Declaration, which I think is something that's worth everybody doing, and we've all been doing it more lately, but I'm always surprised when I get to that list of complaints, you know, how much is going on there and how relevant the complaints are to sort of our current politics, you know, in this particular moment. So what I would hope would be that people across the country would sort of actually just sit down, focus on the Declaration itself, and then, as Rebecca said, like linger over the 27th complaint, right? That final complaint, and ask yourself, you know, how is it that in the middle of all this, the high-flying talk of freedom and liberty in the beginning and in natural rights and human rights, how is it that actually this complaint about slavery, which is a watered-down version, right, a changed version from the original that Jefferson was drafting, and merciless Indian savages, I just think this is a point of reflection for everybody to think about in the days that are coming.
0: The podcast is titled First America. 6-part series launches today. We were joined by Rebecca Nagel, the creator and host of First America, and also Philip Deloria and Nick Estes, who are interviewed extensively in the podcast as well. Join us again tomorrow when we hear from descendants of those who took part in another historical event marking an important anniversary, the Battle of Greasy Grass. I'm Sean Spruce. You've been listening to the one, the only Native America Calling. Hope you enjoy the rest of your day.

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0: conclusion of high-level peace talks with Iran. He says they have laid a foundation to get to a final deal, but they're not there yet. Vance spoke a short time ago from the tarmac.
1: We left a lot of our team, the Iranians left a lot of their team at the resort there to keep on working at. So all in all, a very productive 36 hours. We're going to have to keep working it.
0: NPR's Rob Schmitz reports Vance says during talks, Iran agreed to let UN nuclear inspectors into the country. That's something Tehran disputes.
2: Vance said Iran has agreed to

0: Brilliant.
1: The superintendent of the Los Angeles Unified School District has resigned. It comes months after an FBI search of his home and office. Steve Futterman reports.
2: Alberto Carvalho sent a letter Sunday night

0: Executive Officer Michael McLean.
1: Board of Education today unanimously voted to place Superintendent Alberto Calvarlo on paid administrative leave.
0: The investigation into alleged fraud is reportedly connected to an AI contract. Carvalho gave the go-ahead.

It's NPR News. Lionel Messi has broken the World Cup men's record, scoring his 17th goal today for Argentina in their game against Austria in Arlington, Texas, a short time ago. Blood tests that are under development are getting better at screening for multiple cancers. NPR's Yuki Noguchi reports.

0: We can now screen an individual for multiple cancers simultaneously.
1: She says such tests, currently under regulatory review, could help improve survival rates. Yuki Noguchi, NPR News.
2: Firefighters in Los Angeles are gaining ground on a warehouse fire burning since Wednesday. Crews have knocked down walls in preparation for a full demolition of the building. The cold storage facility was holding tons of frozen food, including what's now decaying meat. The blaze has made air quality unhealthy around the Boyle Heights neighborhood, keeping people indoors. The company says it believes the fire started while workers were testing the roof's solar panels. Governor Gavin Newsom has declared a state of emergency. It's NPR News.
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Ajahid ads is in. 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The Kuigoshi patient and the Yahi Kata Nepata Dodnaishi, as they eat and the near Yahi Kata of Asopata Haneta. 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Prince A.I.S. 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the asato as the itch as the ye. Chudel in the art in the Anhila, who is not than the Noya Hadna, Koishi Aja Eyasohana, that Sego Yos, Yenayos Kaskot, Ela Hans of the Hans, as she is Yep Yatsan, the Kayu, then Nadis Kitana. I used to be Nani, that's it, Ege Yada, this two, that's even not at the Noya Hadna. The way March and Don Tahana's kitten days of the dance of Hotsandi, and the way you touch it. A cock, a day at out at the Nada del Nestin Yaji, it's a bit of the net Hadle. I don't that Nas no Sessly, Nas is Lady Jotela. A conda the Aja healthcare workers, David Nenigi, Eya, Hans Sorshi, Eya, the Altra, the Alchin Yaji, and Nada at Siko, out Anna, the Lada Nila. Are you a disc? Are there that I didn't Hans need Hadless lead and not a yay, that's keeping away you touch it. Ajab Trahat Zogi deeds is yet a Haliaja, yet in Dazlish Yehono yet had the Anagreed United States asked us to go Aja Measle Bint, you don't agree Mexico, Jesus, but the Honne Ado Canada, Jesus, asked us to go so that's up at the Honne got ill. A condition deeds is yet a Haliani, I see Yego. When I want to go. When I want to go things on the yes or aja banata handela. Ede yes or aja with other handed and then the yes and hitchin adolly. Eyes and unhear this do got ela dishin. Nihe na honey dot and a quadi quad, the great order dodosk as little kitty a yats as dinner was asked her.
76 degrees a yego te stugo at ela etat o a shin hot anagi sen arav kje a je e yanagi nas atino dat i ilke do le kot ela to ebinina o nda khagi ya da ta holya dan khil a kom umbrella de lila chona alt kino da a je a chuda il et a get a chuda e jo hot a lo ya et o le la eri ya lo hot a je khil chnan shtan do le

Días, Lodra Santanar, Inils on Elancro, KTDBFM, 89.7 FM, Lochinda Neb Radio, no other day another. The Inults on Good Afternoon, Ado Quay, Eyas Rosanatos, Ben Dawson, Ali Eya, Ajibinath Nitolis, Adi, the Beya, Ajibada, Sido, the Beshitrandakisota. 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

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The Continental Army was Diego go a yaha adoshin a hot a. Six companies, a bell don't shin hot a has trango go shin da shaja go a ya. The net a con bell don't de jaho jo a di chin de a ya infantry da bidi ne. 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

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June deeds at the 1922 yan da e ya Warren G. Harding will yego. So that be the first US president no e ya radio be yet jashin hot a e ya hato zila e ya de dedication e ya azia go de. Francis Scott Key Memorial was yen re Baltimore de Bana Altehoshing Ain Re Bish Bahane in the Aliago Vigia Hazot Zila Alto Nana June Dins at the 1951 yet Univec was yet in Univec 1 in Hassandi Bacago Tisa at Seth Commercial Electronic Computer with Archibald Eltsos. 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Out of June, Hachla at 12:15, yeah, da King John, do yadi the seal, ya Magna Carta, well, yeah, what are ya shinghe di la, za set the first charter, well, yeah, the British, no, but they take up with his ani, what are ya, it at a shinti, but ahnas, and democracies that in a son, Bacago, a yen house, and dole, danigo, nigo shin, what are the King John, had ninki, what are ya, he di la, la, to a shin, not so heidi lage eya by the grace of God, King of England, Lord of Ireland, William. Ishit at an also seek in ninja dot a eya di de in haut isn't all eya nigo hot a

Jason Hunt Ninja Audit Aya to a Naho Jeev a con Eshi Benina Aya Diego Beta Hushfield Ayant A Benina August 9, 1974 Yanta Aya Audit or resign a Gila Behez Ani the Hostito illegal activities A or Ye Watergate scandal William Eshi Hut A Benina or resign a Gila La Atom Ado Aya to June 18, 1812 Yanta Aya Sebnabic Aya's Kitchen U.S. Senate, a aja vote at the ilago 19, a kodadin nito aja, trat at the 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

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E ita hat isbata has a go o yu weheta a hos isla. Hato to business zilgo a yego hata hos a. Sa a lako yo hato yego bata ha yos a go at e. A ko di kwe hato bits aje e eta a huiliado lish. 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

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Monday evening. Mostly clear. 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

0: So, Seth, I'm just going to press confirm here. I'm going to confirm the pickup.
1: Okay.
0: I'm kind of nervous.
1: How will we know that we got the right car?
0: I don't know. Hang on. Let's just see if it accepts the... Okay. It's a two-minute wait.
1: Okay.
0: Have you ever ridden? I guess it's not driven.
1: No, definitely not driven.
0: Ridden in a driverless car?
1: Not even one where it had a driver and the driver somehow fell out. I mean, I've always been in a car with a driver.
0: I have to say, I have some trepidation about this. I'm glad that we're doing this together. I just picture getting in, it locks, you know what I mean? Then you can't get out, and it takes you, I don't know, into another county or something.
1: Yeah. I'm not terribly worried about it. I mean, we get in, even if it goes the wrong way, how far can it go? I mean, it's not going to go to Mexico. Okay.
0: So you're not worried about the safety. You just feel like it's limited in its ability to kidnap us. It can only go 100 or 200 miles or so. That's an interesting framing.
1: You don't hesitate to get in a taxi.
0: Okay, difference
1: is
0: the taxi does have a driver in it.
1: The taxi does have a driver, but that means... you can have a malevolent driver, right? You're not likely to get a malevolent Waymo.
0: So it says, unlock with the app when the car is ready.
1: You have to unlock
0: another Waymo, another Waymo. Honestly, about every sixth or tenth car is a Waymo. Oh, it says it's ready. Pickup ready. Where is it?
1: Is that it?
0: It stopped way down here. Walking to catch up with the Waymo. It's way more walking than I had anticipated. And looks like some guy is trying to unlock our Waymo. Excuse me. Hi. That's actually our Waymo. It's okay. That's probably your Waymo?
2: I've been able to say, you see, I did that signal.
1: They all look the same. That's a problem.
0: Yeah. Okay, you ready?
1: Yep.
0: This is it. We're about to climb into this driverless car. I'm going to press unlock with the app.
1: Now,
0: oh my gosh.
1: The door handle's popped out, so we're going to get in.
0: Oh my gosh.
3: Hello, Molly.
1: Should we both get in the back? You want me
0: in the front? Yes, get in the back. Hello, Waymo. Just said my name.
1: Okay, there's nobody in this car but us.
0: That's astute.
1: It.
0: Yeah.
1: All right, start ride. Hit that.
0: Hit
1: there,
0: this?
1: Button. Yep.
0: But we still, put on seatbelts.
3: Hello, from Waymo. As we get going, just give us 1 minute to cover a few riding tips. This experience...
1: Time to fasten my seatbelt here, bud. It's playing music. It's like getting in an elevator.
0: I wonder if we can turn off the music.
1: Molly's lowered the volume on the music.
0: I wonder if we can actually just turn it off. Okay. So here we are, Seth. Let's take this in. There's no human driving this car. What do you see? I can't quite see the steering wheel. It's like turning and stuff, right?
1: Well, it is. It is, adjusting to the road. You can see it's doing the same thing that a steering wheel would do if there were a driver. The only thing is... it's doing it by itself.
0: It's like having a ghost drive it. And then look up. Somebody is walking across the street. It does seem to be slowing down. That's a good sign.
1: Didn't hit them anyhow.
0: Right.
1: Okay, now we're moving along at maybe 25 miles an hour, which is appropriate
0: in
1: this part of the city.
0: It is spooky, I have to say.
1: Okay, we're riding in this autonomous vehicle, and I have a lot of questions. Is this what the automobile's future is? Is this what cars are destined to become? Are drivers slated for obsolescence? Welcome to Big Picture Science. I'm Seth Shostak. Enjoying the ride.
0: I'm Molly Bentley. In this episode, we take a ride through the automobile's past and into its future, from the Model T to self-driving cars, with more than a century of car development. How has engineering and design changed automobiles and our lives? How will they change further if we ride in cars but no longer drive them? This episode is called Vroom.

0: cranks were actually dangerous and very onerous physically. So for the longest time, until we invented the electric starter, women were not really driving cars, or at least they had to have a man with them, because you had to be strong to get a car started that way. And of course, with the electric starter, the woman then became very quickly a driver as well as the man. I can't remember the exact date. It was probably in the early 1900s.
1: So, Vitholt, the early cars, did they find acceptance, at least at some level, by a lot of people? Were people eager to get into cars, or did they sort of shy?

horse-drawn carriage, all sorts of things can go wrong. So I think people were quite happy to make the shift. It wasn't a huge shift. It wasn't like moving from a horse-drawn carriage, you know, to immediately, you know, to a Maserati that can go 100 miles an hour. I mean, it was a kind of horse-drawn carriage without, you know, the horse.

started not as a mass-produced product. The earliest cars were owned by movie stars and millionaires, and they were beautiful things. They were finished like a carriage with beautiful leatherwork and woodwork and so on.

0: some idea of what it would have been like to ride in one of Henry Ford's early cars? I mean, how comfy was it?
1: No, they weren't comfy. You were able to move. His cars were very, very solidly built, and they were sort of off-road vehicles. We just didn't have paved roads. And so a car had to be more like the four-wheel drive Jeep to navigate, especially once you got out into the country. You were just on rough, rutted roads. So, of course, there was no power steering or power brakes, so when you turned a corner, you really had to work

0: so it had huge repercussions on the way we live.
1: You know, at the beginning of the automobile, there were various power sources that were being used. You know, obviously gasoline, but also there were steam-powered cars, there were even electric cars, that sort of thing. But gasoline won out, and it won out fairly quickly. Are there practical reasons for that, or was it just the...

combustion engine, which is much more efficient, much smaller, it lost out. And electricity was the big alternative. Electricity motors are more efficient than internal combustion engines. The problem was for years and years, and still the problem was the battery. So with the internal combustion engine, and especially in America, remember, we had oil initially in Pennsylvania and eventually Texas and all over the place. Europeans didn't have oil, so their gas was always much more expensive. But we had the oil, and it turned out to be, we

Okay, I am starting to relax in this driverless car pretty much. But coming up, we cruise into the next phase in the history of the horseless carriage when major changes in its technology contributed to what some have dubbed

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course, we all know what happened after the first modern cars began kicking up dirt and gravel. Everyone who could afford one bought one, and that was a lot of people. Asphalt replaced dirt, and a network of roads winding within and radiating

0: that guy. That guy's crazy.
1: That was the first time I actually felt a deceleration.
0: We continue our journey in this driverless car and with architect and emeritus historian of design at the University of Pennsylvania, Witold Rybczynski, who covers these changes in his book, The Driving Machine, A Design History of the Car, and he has said that many of these changes he has witnessed in his lifetime.
2: Part of my book is a sort of memoir of cars that you've owned. And my first cars didn't have power steering and power brakes. They didn't have anti-lock brakes. They didn't have variable windshield wipers. There were all sorts of things. And the big change in cars is not so much the electric motor, it's the digital technology. And people have described contemporary cars as iPhones on wheels. And they are, because you can communicate to your car, and the car company can communicate and upgrade your car. So that's the real revolution. And digital technology means you have cameras all over your car, you know, for backing up, for safety, for all sorts of things. So we're at the beginning of, I think, another period. The cars that you and I grew up with, that's gone. The last chapter of my book is called Elegy, because the kind of car that I love to drive and I grew up with is no longer available. It's changed drastically. You can't repair a modern car. You have to take it to a garage. It's much too complicated electronically to deal with. I mean, I love cars that make noise. Cars, even non-electric cars, are very quiet now. And everything's electric, and it's a very different sort of machine. So, you know, the car where you kind of controlled everything, and you used to talk about road feel, because you really could feel the road, that's gone. I mean, the car is a very sort of quiet, and you're isolated, and you're like in a cocoon.
3: Well, one of the big shifts that occurred, even in my lifetime, was away from, you know, standard gear shifting the transmissions to automatic transmissions. And to me, that was a step backward, because with a manual transmission, you always knew the relationship between what the wheels were doing and what the engine was doing, right? And you had a sense of control there that you didn't have with the automatic transmissions. And yet, there aren't too many standard transmissions, manual transmissions being sold today.
2: No. And there aren't too many drivers who know how to use a manual

0: an awful lot that can be improved, bodies, materials, all these things.
1: Yeah. One of the things that's changed, at least since my childhood, has been reliability, right? If you took the family car on a long trip, say 1,000 miles or

0: But it was just part of owning a car. You just had to deal. You didn't. It wasn't really a problem. It was just part of ownership. I mean, it was something that you had to do, and you expected to have certain problems, and you had to do things regularly to keep the car going, and that was just. But what's striking is it was all worth it in the end. The freedom that a car offers is the reason that we're not giving up the car, as somebody said, until kicking and screaming they take it away from us. Because it's, you know, the fact that you can load it up, you can carry your groceries, you can carry kids and dogs and stuff in it, and you're free. You can go on a trip. You can just jump in, and you don't have to look at schedules. You just jump in and drive and go there. And that explains, of course, the phenomenal growth in ownership.
1: Vidhold, what about the emphasis that we see on safety these days? I mean, certain car manufacturers, I'm thinking, I guess, of the Swedish car manufacturers, would emphasize safety. I don't know anybody who buys a car based on it being safer than the next model. Is safety really a thing, or is it just, you know, some sort of failed marketing ploy?
0: No, it's a real thing. And of course, the early cars went relatively slowly. So that was important, because if you had an accident, it probably wouldn't be fatal. It's just you weren't moving that quickly, and the cars were heavy. But a large number of the early car pioneers died in cars, unfortunately. Because, as I discover, many of the early enthusiasts of car making were also enthusiastic racers. Henry Ford, for example, had the world speed record at one point in his early life when he was a young man. So driving fast was a kind of part of the attraction, I think, of cars. But it did take a long time for safety. It's not easy to sell a car on safety, because you want to sell it on glamour and excitement, and not say, well, you might also die in it. That's not a good safety point. So I was shocked, for instance, to discover the first company that introduced safety belts was Nash, and people hated them. And the salesman finally went to Nash and said, look, you've got to stop putting these things in it. They make us take them out. They don't like them. And so it took actually many more years before things like seat belts were eventually, of course, compulsory. But there are other things like anti-lock brakes had to do with safety. Safety always costs money, so the leaders tended to be the more expensive cars. Mercedes was always concerned with safety, so they, for instance, invented the idea of the crumple zone. So if you hit something head-on, the front part of the car would crumple, but the passengers would be safe. Incidentally, the automatic starter, the electric starter for cars, was a safety device, because what happened was a very highly placed executive was killed cranking his car. I mean, the crank hit him in the head and he died, and it was General Motors, and they insisted somebody's got to invent something that we can get rid of this crank. And the electric starter was actually invented for that reason.
1: Let's talk a little bit about the societal impacts. To begin with, there's the impact on the cities, right? 150 years ago, everybody lived in the cities. If you lived anywhere, 80 or 90% of people lived in the cities because there was public transport and that sort of thing. And, of course, there was the housing. Today, beginning, I guess, in the 1950s, you know, the American lifestyle was portrayed at its best when you could live in the suburbs, even though there wasn't much in the suburbs, but there were trees. I guess that was something.
0: There's no question that it changes. I mean, a friend of mine, a historian, mentioned, you know, the famous American century, and he said they should call it the automobile century. And it's true, the automobile had enormous effects on urbanization, on where people lived, on how they lived. The evening newspaper disappeared because of the car. Once you were commuting by car, you couldn't read a newspaper and drive at the same time, and so you only got morning newspapers. But on the other hand, once cars got radios, you then got talk radio, and we know that has had huge political effects. So the car is one of those devices that sort of has enormous sort of spin-off effects of social, economic, and cultural, really.
1: What about the effect on, for example, development of a road system, and in particular an urban road system, because of course that's a sort of a mixed blessing in a way. but that our city suddenly became reoriented toward cars instead of, you know, trolleys or stuff like that.
0: Yes, there were huge effects, and they're not all good effects, certainly. I mean, we all know the environmental effects of cars, but the suburbanization was another effect. It sort of killed the downtown. The downtown, which is the pride of American cities up till about the 1920s, you know, eventually is replaced by suburbanization, which is all due in large part to the automobile. So, yes, it has many effects, good and bad.
1: You mentioned the effect on our cities. That is not always celebrated. People think that, okay, the automobile has led to the dying of the

0: celebrated. People think that, okay, the automobile has led to the dying of the inner cities or whatever, and people all want their, you know, small plot of land in the backyard and that kind of thing. And, you know, that kind of destroys a certain social cohesion that we had when everybody lived in the same place. Do you see that as a net plus or maybe not a net plus to have, you know, driven so many people out to the suburbs?
1: No, it wasn't a net plus. Although it's important to say that the first suburbs predate the car because they're the result of the railroad. Once you got railroad lines, the famous main line in Philadelphia, then little communities spring up at every station. And you also had suburbs up the Hudson River because you could go by boat. You could have ferry boats that would bring people up the Hudson quite far. So you could see that the car accelerates that suburbanization. It doesn't actually start it. But that's sort of the history of transport. It has huge effects on cities, both good and bad, but they changes cities. And the car was certainly one of the most radical changes, especially in America, because we had all this space. The car didn't have the same effect in Europe because there wasn't enough space. And we sort of had the ideal situation for suburbs compared to other countries because we did have space and we did have, it happened in a way that

0: next, a question that perhaps we should have asked before we hopped in this autonomous vehicle. What exactly is the safety record for self-driving cars? Well, it may surprise you.
1: Their estimate is that their vehicles crash about 80% less than human-driven vehicles.
2: Our next stop, why automation may already be safer than human drivers, and what the future

0: We gather here tonight to bring women back to their rightful place.
1: The Testaments, a new Hulu original series from the executive producers of The Handmaid's Tale.
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1: The battle isn't over.
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1: as it seems. 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
4: In the conclusion of the conversation with Witold Wierczynski, he and Seth consider the future of the automobile and whether the horseless carriage is destined to become a driverless one.
5: Finally, Witold, do you think that this, love affair that America has had with the automobile for such a long time now,

0: cars too much?
1: No, I don't think it's going to happen. I'm old enough to have heard that argument for so long, and it hasn't worked. because it is, that sense of freedom is so great. But I did have one thought about this, that it's not clear whether self-driving cars will happen or not happen, but it probably will happen, who knows. But it occurred to me that if it does happen, the sort of cars that I remember might become like sailboats. Or even people still ride horses, but they don't ride horses to go somewhere. They ride horses out for pleasure. And I think it's quite possible in the future, the sort of car of the 1950s,

something that people drive just for pleasure. And then if they have to go somewhere, they'll get in a self-driving car to take them there. But the car might, the car that we know wouldn't necessarily disappear, but it might become a kind of hobby, like a sailboat. You don't go anywhere in a sailboat, you go to a circle. But it's sort of the pleasure of it is still attractive to people. So I think the car might exist

0: Witold Rybczynski is an architect and emeritus historian of design at the University of Pennsylvania. His book is The Driving Machine, A Design History of the Car. Hey, we're passing another Waymo.
1: Yeah, and yet another.
0: And another. It's starting to feel normal.
1: Now we're all stopped because there's a cable car in front of us.
0: Yeah, the situation here is a bus, another car, and a cable car all meet at an intersection. Sounds like the beginning of a joke. What happens next? I hope not much. Nothing out of the ordinary.
1: If you look inside the cable car, of course, you can see the cable car driver. Cable cars still have drivers. They're not driverless, even though they're on tracks and they're pulled by cables, and you would think that would be the easiest thing to automate.
0: Excellent point. Well, our ride isn't over. Producer Brian Edwards gathered new data about the safety of Waymos and finds out whether cars like the one we're in are driving the future of the automobile.
2: My name is Timothy Lee, and I'm a journalist. I've covered technology for about 10 years, and I write a newsletter called Understanding AI. This is a branch of artificial intelligence. I mean, it's been a little weird. I think in the last couple of years, people have started thinking of artificial intelligence as only generative AI, but the concept of AI long predates the current, you know, chatbots and image models. I absolutely consider self-driving technology to be a kind of AI.
0: Okay, it knows what it's doing, though, right?
1: It knows what it's doing, and it's I have to say, it's pretty impressive.
0: Okay, there are sensors all throughout this car, on the front, the back, the sides. There's rapidly spinning short-range LiDAR on the top. That is a technology that uses lasers to measure distances. And all these sensors are the eyes and the ears of the vehicle.
3: Timothy, what were some of the thorny challenges that had existed over the years towards making self-driving cars feasible?
2: I think fundamentally what makes it difficult is that the physical world is just so complicated. There's so many different kinds of things that you can encounter, and there's so many different permutations. And in particular, you are interacting with other human beings. And so any simple rule you might come up with is going to have a ton of exceptions. And you're going to have, you know, weird situations, like on Halloween, like everybody's wearing costumes, and so everybody looks different than they would at a normal time. Or in rush hour traffic, often people will break the law in kind of small ways, right? They'll go over a double yellow line, or they will, you know, turn when they're not supposed to, things like that. And so you really need to have a lot of examples, a lot of example data to train these networks. And you have to do lots and lots of testing.
0: The autonomous technology for this car began in 2009 as a Google self-driving car project in Mountain View, California, when the company spent about 2 years road testing a handful of vehicles in the area. At the end of 2016, the project was renamed Waymo, and it was run by Google's parent company, Alphabet. It began offering rides without a safety driver in the car in 2022. And another note is that this ride is more expensive than an Uber or a Lyft rideshare.
3: For many people across the country, they might still think about this as far-flung technology, but my understanding is they're in Phoenix and San Francisco, LA and Austin. Please add, you know,
2: correct,
3: any more if
2: yes.
3: They're,
2: yeah,
3: there are other ones.
2: They started in Phoenix. They expanded to San Francisco a couple of years ago. More recently, Los Angeles and Atlanta, and they've got several that they're planning to expand into over the next couple of years.
3: Okay. And you know, these are all sunny places. Were these locations chosen for those good conditions, and would these cars run into larger issues when you move into different types of climates?
2: Yeah, Waymo's definitely been strategic about how they rolled out. They started in the suburbs of Phoenix. They gradually expanded to more of Phoenix, and then they started with the kind of non-urban parts of San Francisco or the residential parts of San Francisco. Then they did downtown San Francisco. And so they've been trying to gradually ratchet up the difficulty. And they have two big things they haven't mastered yet. One is freeways. They're still just on surface streets. And then, as you said, the second big category is adverse weather. Like you said, all the cities they've worked in so far are in the Sun Belt. They're going to do Atlanta and Miami and Washington, D.C. Those are all places where it doesn't snow very much. I think it'll be a few years before they get to Boston or Chicago.
3: I would have to imagine, but correct me if I'm wrong, that, you know, when it comes to, you know, things like adverse weather making it more difficult, is it that it throws off those LiDAR, you know, readings? What makes it difficult for those?
2: There's three reasons that the winter is difficult. The most direct one is if it's actually snowing, the snow will interfere with the sensors. And to a lesser extent, that's also true with rain. The roads can be icy. And so the exact driving behavior has to be a little different. But I don't think the physics of that is super complicated. The other one that's maybe not as obvious is that right after a big snowfall, everything looks different. And so if you have image recognition software that's supposed to say, oh, that's a tree, that's a fire hydrant, that's a car, and suddenly everything has snow on it, you need to have a different set of algorithms, or at least you need to have in your training data, you have to have examples of all these objects with snow on them. They're going to have to spend a few winters in cold places. So I believe they've done testing in a few places, I think Buffalo and a couple parts of Michigan, to do this. So they're working on this, but I think it might be another year or two. They have not announced any commercial deployments yet in places where it snows regularly.
0: The car seats four, one passenger in the front, three in the back, if you like, but no one is allowed to sit in that driver's seat. And there's a big warning sign on the steering wheel that makes that very clear, which of course raises the question of why an autonomous car, driverless car, needs a driver's seat at all. But actually it turns out that the Waymo technicians occasionally have to take the helm to monitor the autonomous driving technology. But if anyone were to try to sit in that driver's seat, the car will pull over and the ride will be terminated.
3: So one of the big selling points of self-driving cars is that they can provide a safer ride for people. And the thought is that people, as we talked about before, are inherently unpredictable, and that can cause accidents. And at high speeds, that's still very dangerous. Waymo recently released a big batch of data on their safety numbers. Can you break those down for us?
2: Yeah, absolutely. So about once a quarter, they release data on how often their own vehicles have crash, and then they try to do a apples-to-apples comparison with human-driven vehicles in the same geographic areas. And their estimate is that their vehicles crash about 80% less than human-driven vehicles. And there's two things they look at. One is airbag deployments, which is a pretty objective thing, and when an airbag deploys, it's very likely that's going to get reported. And so, yeah, they say about 80% fewer crashes involving airbags, and the other is crashes where there's any injury reported. And again, that's about 80% lower. And the interesting thing about that is not only is it significantly lower, if you actually look at the nature of those crashes, and a huge number of them are rear-end crashes where somebody else rear-ended Waymo. There's a number of them where the Waymo was stopped at a red light and some lunatic drove in and ran into them. Several where another vehicle ran a red light. And only one or two, I think, where the Waymo made any sort of mistake.
0: Now, as you glide through town, you can follow your ride on this touch screen and see what Waymo sees. But the cars, the bicycles, and the pedestrians appear as colorful blue and green blobs. There's no high resolution here. It looks a little bit like, I guess, like a video game, like a sort of not sophisticated video game. From the touch screen in front of you, you can control the music. You can turn it off, as we did. And the screen offers other limited options. Help, seems like an important one. Lock, pull over, another essential option, and start ride.
3: What is making them safe? Is it the cold calculated mind of the computer just is better at driving than we are? What is the reason behind that?
2: Lots and lots of difficult engineering work over 15 years, I think, is the fundamental answer. But I think there's a couple advantages they have. One is those LiDAR sensors, I think, are pretty important because they just are never going to miss a large object. Those sensors are not kind of subject to interpretation. You have some other companies that are trying to do vision only, where they're trying to just do it with cameras, and that works pretty well, but they could get confused. There could be an optical illusion or a thing where, there have been cases where maybe the side of a truck is the same color as the sky, and so the car can't tell the difference. The other thing is that I think the behavior of humans varies a lot, and so there are some very bad drivers. There are drivers that are drunk. There are teenagers, there are people that are very elderly who are no longer able to really keep it together. There are people who are very exhausted. And so if Waymo can just kind of match the driving ability of a, 50-year-old, sober, well-rested person with a lot of driving experience, that by itself, I think, would significantly reduce the driving rate. And so it doesn't have to necessarily do anything kind of heroic. It just needs to be a very conscientious driver. And it seems to be, kind of on that level.
0: The technology may still have a hill to climb, though, when it comes to winning over some San Francisco residents. In a non-scientific study of one, I asked my close friend, who does a lot of driving in the city, her opinion about the new autonomous cars on the block.
4: My name is Dani Tagakovich, and I'm a long-term resident of San Francisco. My experience with the Waymos has been a little bit different because I actually haven't been inside one. but I've been in traffic with them on a daily basis in the morning. It seems like when I leave my house to go to work at around 7:30 a.m., there's a plethora of Waymos. It looks like a Waymo car parade, and they are extremely cautious, slow drivers. Like, they're not quick to react to the actual situation of traffic. I've seen a lot of stopping, longer at a stop sign than any other person would stop. They are kind of tentative when it comes to turning corners, and when the lights are changing. Sometimes they go when it's almost a red light, and sometimes they don't go.
0: But don't we want our drivers, or even our driverless cars, to be slow, careful, maybe very considerate drivers and not rash? Isn't this what we want?
4: In the city, there's a flow, and I see other people, like even somebody shouting at the Waymos. So that's the situation.
0: And what do you think the Waymos would say about your driving?
4: They would say it's time to park your car permanently.
0: Okay, so we may have two different standards here.
3: We talked to Dr. Rybczynski about how cars already, you know, reshaped cities and roads, and were a major, you know, contributor to suburbanization. And I could see self-driving cars exacerbating that even further. And that if somebody works in the city but their two-hour drive, they get to, you know, read a book. Like if they'd like to do more work on the way to work, do work on the way to work. You know, it could change, you know, how commutes are done, and it could, you know, push that even further. Obviously, you don't have a crystal ball, but, you know, how would you see cities and roads and how we live our lives change if this technology was adopted in a widespread way?
2: Yeah, I think there's going to be effects in both directions. So as you say, obviously it'll make it more appealing to live in ex-urban areas, and so some people are going to want to live further out. But at the other extreme, one of the big obstacles to more dense construction in urban areas is that people are worried about parking becoming too scarce. And so if you have cheap taxis, I think that the political opposition to more density on the basis of parking is going to decline. And so then I could see it making it easier to build very densely. And so maybe you have kind of a more spiky urban areas where you have the densest areas get denser and the kind of sprawliest areas get sprawlier, and people can kind of live in the kind of area they want.
3: When it comes to widespread use of self-driving cars, you know, it's big, like we have mentioned, in cities like San Francisco. But, you know, do you see the widespread use of autonomous vehicles as right around the corner?
2: Yeah, I mean, I would say that the technical problems have largely been solved. I mean, we mentioned freeways and you know, winter weather, so it's not totally solved, but I expect those to be solved soon. But for warmer climates, the technical problems are mostly solved, and it's really just a logistical slog from here. Waymo's cars are currently very expensive, and I think they can get the cost down, but it's just a matter of, like, doing mass manufacturing. They need to hire people to clean the cars, charge the cars, repair them when they get broken, and they need those in every city where they would need to operate. And so Waymo's doing that work now. They've announced, I think, Atlanta, Miami, Washington, D.C., for the next year or so. I think they're probably going to announce several more cities before the end of the year. And so it'll just take the time to do that. I mean, the model here, I think, is really Uber and Lyft, which I think those companies started around 2010, but it took 3 or 4 years for them to scale up to the point where they're a national service. I think because this is such a new service, it'll take a little longer for Waymo. It'll probably be like 3 to 5 years before most cities have Waymo service, but I think that's coming. And then you have Tesla, which I think there's still some technical problems with there that they need to overcome. I think they're a few years behind Waymo, but they're very good at manufacturing cars, and so I think once they get those technical issues rolled out, they'll be able to scale up pretty quickly. And so I would say by the early 2030s, I would expect this to be a very widespread technology that most major cities and maybe some minor ones as well will have available.
3: Well, Timothy, thank you so much for taking the time to talk to us today.
2: Sure, thank you.
0: You notice that the car next to us, those drivers are looking over. So I guess it's still quite a sight to see a car without a driver in it.
1: It's a novelty, but you can be sure that, you know, 10 years from now, nobody will consider it a novelty. Maybe the novelty will be a car with a driver in it.
0: Timothy Lee is a technology journalist and writes the newsletter Understanding AI. So Seth, after writing in this Waymo, do you feel like you understand AI better?
1: I don't understand AI any better, I have to say. But I do have a feeling for what it's like to ride in a driver.

communicate with, but one of my big anxieties whenever I get into a taxi of some sort is that, you know, the driver may just want to have conversation. And sometimes I welcome that, but there are other times when I just want quiet. I don't want the guy to talk to me. So here at least you get that option.

0: Well, this show is thanks to the driven talents of senior producer Gary Niederhoff and assistant producers Brian Edwards and Shannon Rose Geary. I'm Molly Bentley, the executive producer of Big Picture Science.
1: And I'm Seth Shostak, senior astronomer at the SETI Institute. We'd like to give a big thanks to our listeners and, of course, to our Patreon supporters.
0: The original music in the show is by Dewey DeLay and June Miyake. This episode of Big Picture Science, that considers the past and the future of the horseless carriage, is called Vroom.

0: Peace talks in Switzerland ended today with the U.S. and Iran agreeing to a roadmap to reach a final deal. As NPR's Jackie Northam reports, one concession the Trump administration made is to temporarily allow Iran to sell oil on the world market that includes in the U.S.
1: The Treasury Department lifted oil sanctions on Iran for the next 60 days. This gives Iran a huge economic boost after years of having to sell crude and other petroleum products at cut rates, largely on the black market. The move is part of the interim agreement between the U.S. and Iran that was reached last week. Treasury Secretary Scott Bessent wrote on social media that the oil waivers follow Iran's commitment to open the Strait of Hormuz and to allow international nuclear inspectors back into the country. There have been punitive sanctions on Iranian oil for decades. Exporters there have relied on so-called shadow fleets of old tankers to move crude, primarily to China. Jackie Northam, NPR News.
0: Groups tied to the artificial intelligence industry are spending tens of millions of dollars to influence elections, from congressional to local races. As NPR's Shannon Bond reports, the midterms have become a proxy battle in the war over how AI should be regulated.
2: AI-focused super PACs have already spent over $43 million on congressional races this cycle, according to Open Secrets, a nonprofit that tracks campaign spending. Two groups stand out. One is funded by investors in OpenAI. It warns that too much regulation will stifle innovation. Another set of super PACs is funded in part by rival Anthropic, which has called for more AI regulation. In some races, the groups are jumping in on opposite sides, like in New York's 12th congressional district, where they've collectively spent more than $15 million supporting and opposing State Assemblyman Alex Boris, all in a bid to shape how future regulations might be written. Shannon Bond, NPR News.
0: Around 1 in 5 adults say they have taken a GLP-1 obesity drug at some point. NPR's Sydney Lupkin reports when health insurers say no, that may not be the last word.
3: If your insurer won't cover Zepbound or Wegovy, there are steps you can take. Read the fine print on your policy. While many plans don't cover these drugs for obesity alone, they may cover them for obstructive sleep apnea or to reduce the risk of heart attacks or strokes. Check with your insurer to make sure your documentation for these conditions made it to the right place. Be prepared to appeal. Dr. Caleb Alexander is a professor of epidemiology and medicine at the Johns Hopkins Bloomberg School of Public Health.
4: I know it's hard to imagine, but there will come a day when we no longer see these access barriers for GLP-1s.
3: Meantime, if you're struggling with insurance, your doctor's office may have staff that's able to help. Sydney Lupkin, NPR News.
0: And you're listening to NPR News from Washington. Dozens of suspected tornadoes have been reported across the Midwest this weekend. They killed 3 people in Illinois and Kansas. Utah is dealing with several wildfires where the entire town of Eureka is under mandatory evacuation orders affecting hundreds of residents because of what officials say is a human-caused wildfire. Dozens of blazes burning across the U.S., many in the Southwest, amid hot, dry, and windy conditions. Music executive Clive Davis died today. He was 94 years old. For decades, Davis shepherded the careers of stars like Bruce Springsteen, Aretha Franklin, and Alicia Keys. NPR's Isabella Gomez Sarmiento reports.
5: Clive Davis started out as a music industry lawyer, but perhaps his biggest talent was his ability to spot a star. As a producer and label head, he launched the careers of artists ranging from Janis Joplin to Kelly Clarkson. Most famously, Davis signed 19-year-old Whitney Houston to his label, Arista Records, and helped turn her into a chart-topping icon. Davis was also a master of reinvention, guiding musicians like Carlos Santana into later career pivots that became huge victories. Davis's family writes, he left an indelible mark on culture that will endure for generations. Isabella Gomez Sarmiento, NPR News.
0: One of the world's best soccer players set a World Cup record today, twice. Lionel Messi scored his 17th then 18th goals in tournament play, leading defending champs Argentina to a 2-0 victory against Austria. This is NPR News.
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7: Former U.S. Federal Reserve Chair Alan Greenspan, Parkinson's disease, Federal Reserve Chairman Law Aja Alan Greenspan A Dandita Sujina Asad Nizati Nafin Ela Eria Sota Aja Bana Dahane Ado and the Tanagate Sachina Dahanege Yanagate Nasha Sutahi is in Dadlishi Trump administration in Gideya Saja Han Soshi de Yeti Ahint Inja Ayahana dot Itano Yan dot Inde Eti Tim Walz, no, in the Minnesota, Ajade, Yasso Han Sori, Bahintuna, Hona dot, and the Dahot at Sojo, Adole, George, Kate, Dayton, Hadlan, and Ayushi, Ajis, Eji, Jana, Lopatina, Ayasipin, Nana, Hadlan, Yash, Handa, Chip, Nani, Yasso, immigration, no, Nada, Sate, Yada, Nagishi, Sotuch, and Lapina. The Quigoshin, are you at the hostel in Hadanaka Asia, but had not eat. Dan Norton also said he had not eat landed the Trump administration. Now a yet dot dab dadini, la judged and lenigi, a aji hut on Nadan also said dot dajo asato, Bahwind, yon begiat, he was used to ask at the doni, so that you could add a hatta is seed, a lady so aji hut abana, the Hanet Lan could all KTDBFM. Good afternoon, that the Vice President J.D. Vance, not that Neil A. Yasonaway, senior than Lenny Latin, but the Hodnegi, not only than Lenny Nigay, Iran, Aja Kadat, Inigi, Bilkinaji, Kahila Nigay, Switzerland, A. Aja Ayat Eisen, Anza, Hilnada, Snato, Ajo, Iran war. Streets of Hormuz.

0: spring whaling in the Arctic is off to a late start because of unusual ice conditions. The Alaska Desk's Eliona Nyden has more.
1: Chucky Panichek Hobson has been whaling for about a month before he landed one this spring.

0: next day, we got onto that whale and my crew didn't hesitate to take it, to strike it.
1: By this point, Hobson says Alaska's largest subsistence whaling community has typically landed 10 or more. But this year, Hobson says the ice edge is rugged, with very few flat spots for pulling up a whale. And there is a lot of young, thin ice, too weak to hold big whales. In fact, when the crews were pulling up the 50-foot whale, some of the ice broke under it, and Hobson thought they were going to lose a lot of the harvest.
0: Once it got to the thicker ice, we were able to get it up. You know, the community coming together,

0: Still, the process has been slow.
1: People were getting frustrated.
0: Moore says it felt like a blessing when they finally got the first whale.
2: I knew

0: landed that well.
1: Iqaluit, like other coastal Arctic communities in Alaska, relies on whaling as a crucial food source and to maintain an infrastructure.

0: Then windstorms push the new ice against the existing shore-fast ice to create ridges. By wind and season, the ice consolidates and thickens.
1: Part of it is timing. I think what happened this year was those storms just didn't happen until later in the year, so the ice wasn't super thick, hadn't been there a long time before the whalers started.
0: Mahoney says the shifts in climate also affect the timing of the storms. This winter was quite cold in Kakavik, but the Arctic overall is warming faster than the rest of the world.
1: In a warming Arctic, these

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0: 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Do bit zilo a bit e ebe behozen a dot da nego quae yach a da has a.
1: It's a heartache.

0: Live from NPR News in Washington, I'm Ryland Barton. The U.S. is waiving sanctions on Iranian oil as part of an interim agreement to end the war the U.S. and Israel began in February. The development emerged today as Vice President J.D. Vance wrapped up talks with Iranian officials in Switzerland. Vance says Iran has agreed to allow U.N. nuclear inspectors into the country, but a spokesperson for Iran's foreign ministry told a state news agency that Iran had made no new commitments for inspections. NPR's Franco Ordonez reports.
1: Vance said the U.S. team of negotiators made very good progress and met several objectives. That includes establishing a mechanism to demine the Strait of Hormuz and another to help maintain the ceasefire in Lebanon. But he said they were most excited that nuclear inspectors from the International Atomic Energy Agency would be returning to the country.
2: The final deal is the house. We set the foundation. We haven't built the house, but we've laid a successful foundation to get to a good place for the American people.
1: Vance also addressed the possibility of unfreezing Iranian assets, which he said the U.S. and Qatar would manage. Franco Ordonez.

0: NPR News, the White House.
1: The former mayor of Manchester, England, Andy Burnham, may soon replace British Prime Minister Keir Starmer, who today announced his resignation. Burnham would be the UK's seventh leader in the decade since the British voted to exit the European Union. NPR's Lauren Freyer reports.
2: Rome is saved.
3: Rome is saved, one lawmaker yelled, poking fun at the high expectations facing Andy Burnham as he was sworn into Parliament.
4: I swear by Almighty God.
3: With the aim of becoming the next prime minister. 10 years ago, Britons voted for Brexit, which ultimately shrank their economy and contributed to this revolving door of prime ministers. If the ruling centre-left Labour Party does choose Burnham, it's a change of personality more than policy. He and Starmer share the same party platform. Another contender, former UK Health Secretary Wes Streeting, has thrown his support behind Burnham, who could run uncontested and become prime minister by late July. Lauren Freyer, NPR News, London.
1: Argentine soccer player Lionel Messi broke the record for World Cup goals today. Argentina is the defending World Cup champion. Messi scored twice during today's 2-0 victory over Austria. NPR's Jasmine Garst reports.
5: It was Messi's 17th goal during a World Cup. Then he added an 18th. Messi, who's team captain, started off the World Cup with a bang. In the team's first game against Algeria, he scored a hat trick. 3 goals, a rare feat in soccer. During this latest game against Austria, he made the first record-breaking goal during the first half. And then, in the second half, near the end of the match, Messi scored yet another goal, finishing off at 2-0. He's considered one of the best players in soccer history. Jasmine Garst, NPR News, New York.
1: And from Washington, this is NPR News. The last 8 Americans exposed to hantavirus on a cruise ship have left their quarantine facility in Nebraska after 6 weeks. The outbreak killed 3 people. Symptoms of hantavirus have taken as long as 42 days to appear in previous outbreaks. 10 others were allowed to leave earlier under an agreement that they would be closely monitored at home. Blood tests are getting better at screening for cancer. NPR's Yuka Noguchi reports the FDA could approve the first such test this year.
6: Screening is common in the U.S. for a handful of cancers like breast, colon, and cervical. But recent research in the Journal of Clinical Oncology on patients in the U.K. showed blood tests that can detect cancer markers can help catch disease earlier. Megan Hall heads medical affairs for Grail, the company that makes the test used in the study.
7: So it's a real fundamental shift in how we think about cancer screening. Instead of screening for individual cancers, we can now screen an individual for multiple cancers simultaneously.
6: She says such tests, currently under regulatory review, could help improve survival rates. Yuki Noguchi, NPR News.
1: The National Guard is patrolling the reflecting pool in Washington, D.C. Contractors have been using chemicals to combat algae and trying to address the peeling American flag blue paint liner, which the administration added ahead of the country's 250th birthday celebrations. President Trump claims there have been multiple arrests for damage to the pool's liner. He says the pool might need to be drained again for repairs. This is NPR News.
8: 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Other contributors include the estate of Joan B. Kroc, whose bequest serves as an enduring investment in the future of public radio and seeks to help NPR produce programming that meets the highest standards of public service in journalism and cultural expression.

0: It's All Things Considered from NPR News. I'm Scott Detrow.
1: And I'm Juana Summers. Longtime Federal Reserve Chairman Alan Greenspan has died. His wife, the NBC News correspondent Andrea Mitchell, said in a statement this morning that Greenspan died of complications from Parkinson's disease. He was 100 years old. Greenspan led the central bank for almost 20 years, and he was widely praised for steering the U.S. economy to sustained prosperity, but his approach later drew criticism after the 2008 financial crisis. NPR's Scott Horsley joins us now. Hi there.
2: Hi, good to be with you.
1: Good to talk with you. So, Scott, Greenspan led the Federal Reserve under four different presidents, Ronald Reagan, Bill Clinton, both George Bushes. How did the economy fare while he was in charge?
2: You know, the highs greatly outnumbered the lows, and that's partly a credit to Greenspan. He'd only been on the job for a couple of months when the stock market crashed in 1987, tumbling more than 20% on what became known as Black Monday. And Greenspan moved quickly to make sure banks had plenty of money to keep lending so the gears of the economy did not seize up. And as a result, that crash of 87 is barely a blip now in financial history. Donald Cohen, who worked with Greenspan at the Fed, says future chairs used similar tactics when they were faced with shocks like 9/11 or the coronavirus pandemic.
3: In a sense, what he did set a pattern for Fed reactions to these crises.
2: Greenspan was a larger-than-life figure whose celebrity was not confined to the business pages of the newspaper. Like his predecessor, Paul Volcker, he raised interest rates at times to keep prices under control. But Greenspan's perhaps best remembered for a decision not to raise interest rates, even though a lot of people thought he'd have to.
1: What was going on that people thought would require a rate hike?
2: In the mid to late 1990s, we had what seemed at the time like very low unemployment rates. And when that happened, central bankers often raise interest rates to keep the economy from overheating and causing inflation. But, you know, Greenspan was skeptical of that kind of formulaic policymaking. He was a very talented jazz musician. He studied clarinet at Juilliard, and he was not afraid to improvise. Cohen says Greenspan's read of the economic data was that productivity was rising, so the economy was not in danger of overheating and inflation would stay in check.
3: He had to resist what the conventional wisdom wanted him to do, which was to raise rates to prevent a pickup in inflation. But it wasn't just an idea he had. It was all backed by data and reason.
2: And you hear echoes of that argument today from people who want lower interest rates. Kevin Warsh, who just took over as Fed chairman, says he hopes to follow where Greenspan led.
4: Chairman Greenspan was the first to tell me and show me what this role demands.
2: At his own swearing-in last month, Warsh praised Greenspan for his energy and his sense of purpose.
1: Now, Greenspan was widely quoted, but Scott, I have to ask, did people really understand what he was saying?
2: You know, Greenspan was fluent in the obscure language known as Fed speak, and he sometimes deliberately obfuscated to avoid saying anything that might move financial markets.
5: Looking at the overall gross domestic price index from a macro point of view confirms the essential order of magnitude of the bias implied.
2: Did you get that, Juana? One memorable exception was when Greenspan's words did rattle markets. It came in 1996 at a time when the stock market was booming, and he fueled fears that it might be a bubble.
5: How do we know when irrational exuberance has unduly escalated asset values?
2: NBC's Andrea Mitchell alluded to that notorious comment in her statement today, saying Greenspan was irrationally exuberant for baseball, Washington's pro football team, tennis, golf, and music.
1: Greenspan retired as Fed chairman back in 2006. 2 years later, of course, we had the financial crisis. How did that affect his legacy?
2: It definitely tarnished it. You know, Greenspan was a libertarian. He was a follower of the philosopher and novelist Ayn Rand. And he believed that bankers didn't need a lot of regulation because he thought their own self-interest would prevent them from taking undue risks. Now, that turned out to be a very costly misjudgment. Greenspan's hands-off approach to regulation set the stage for the financial crisis, in which close to 10 million people lost their homes, millions more lost jobs and savings. Here's Donald Cohen again.
3: Could he have raised the alarm more? Could he have tried to get the rest of the government to pay more attention? Yeah, I think he could have.
2: Cohen says he'll remember Greenspan as someone who was really good at setting interest rates, maybe not so good at regulation. And Greenspan himself acknowledged those missteps when he later testified before a congressional committee that investigated the financial crisis.
1: NPR's Scott Horsley, thank you.
2: You're welcome.
0: AI companies are spending a lot of money right now on a lot of different things, and that includes politics. Groups tied to the artificial intelligence industry are spending tens of millions of dollars to influence elections around the country, from Senate races to local offices. So in a sense, this year's midterms have become a proxy battle over how AI should be regulated. Congress is coming around to the idea that there should be some rules for the technology, even if all efforts to advance legislation so far have stalled. NPR's Shannon Bond and Eric McDaniel are here with more. Hey to both of you.
6: Hello.
7: Hey, Scott.
0: Shannon, I'm going to start with you. Just how much money are we talking about here?
7: Well, AI-focused super PACs have already spent over $43 million.

0: $1 billion on congressional races this year. That's according to Open Secrets, a nonprofit that tracks campaign spending. And then there's spending in local races in places like California and Texas, where there is a lot of interest in state laws about AI. So lots of money.
1: Tell me more about who in particular is getting involved and what their agenda is.
0: Well, when it comes to these congressional races, there are two networks of super PACs that account for most of the spending. One is Leading the Future. It's funded by OpenAI investors and OpenAI's president, Greg Brockman. And then there's Public First, which is funded in part by OpenAI's big rival, Anthropic, and it's positioned in direct opposition. And Scott, this divide here, it really maps onto the rivalries between these two companies. There are real differences in how they think AI should be built, commercialized, and governed. Mm-hmm. And so we see Leading the Future highlighting risks of regulation to innovation, to the U.S. winning the AI race with China. It's arguing for a national approach versus what it would call a patchwork of state rules. And then Public First is more aligned with Anthropic's more general position, supporting more regulation, including at the state level. It's often taking the opposite side in some of these congressional races.
1: Eric, are there some specific races where this dynamic is playing out?
2: Well, one great example is in New York, the heart of Manhattan, New York's 12. A lot of famous names in this race. Tomorrow is the Democratic primary there. It's a very wealthy, very blue seat. So the winner is all but certain to be the next representative from the district. And the race has drawn more than $25 million in AI-backed spending, both for and against a candidate named Alex Borges, including from the group Shannon talked about. He's a New York State Assemblyman, former Palantir employee, and he co-sponsored the state's big AI regulation law. He's currently in a dead heat with a man named Michael Lasher, and this is an early test for how these groups do in shaping not just industry rules, but also who will go on to make them.
0: And I think that's a really important point. This is not just about whether Alex Borges wins this particular House seat. I spoke with Michael Beckel at Issue One, which is a bipartisan nonprofit that seeks to reduce the influence of money in politics. Here's what he said.
3: A lot of this spending is also telegraphing a message to other candidates across the country to fall in line with a particular vision, or you might be next.
1: This all makes me wonder what exactly Congress is doing right now when it comes to AI legislation.
2: Well, I talked to a number of folks for this story, and they all had basically the same assessment, which is rare. Here is one, Nicole Alvarez. She's a senior tech policy analyst at the Center for American Progress. It's a progressive advocacy organization, and here's what she told me.
4: The debate has moved beyond whether AI needs governance. Almost everyone in Washington agrees, you know, AI is transformative and requires some kind of policy response. So I think the real fight is what that governance looks like, and it's whether we build durable federal protections or whether we prioritize preventing states from acting.
2: So what they're debating is whether the federal government should do something and whether states should be involved. That mirrors the split between the AI groups that Shannon was talking about earlier. And the policy watchers I interviewed said it's pretty clear big legislation isn't happening this year, though there is some movement today on some kids' safety provisions around AI, but any larger framework would almost certainly come after November's midterm elections. That's when we'll see what impact, if any, the AI election spending will have on Congress. And then we'll watch tens of millions of lobbying spending, too.
1: So given all of that, given the focus on this issue, given the momentum for some sort of legislation, given the money being spent, what are you both watching over the next 6 months on this front?
0: Yeah, I mean, I think we're really seeing here Silicon Valley testing out much more muscularly than we've seen previously just what its money can do in politics. So I'm curious what lessons they take from these primaries into the general elections in the fall and then on into 2028. And then also, Scott, you know, in this story, for this reporting, the story, we focused on spending in congressional races. But we're seeing AI and data centers are emerging as an issue in many, many local races. So mm-hmm. I'm also going to be watching for how those play out and how much industry money some of those really contentious places, how much money that attracts.
2: And for me, there's, of course, a split between Democrats and Republicans. Democrats largely want the federal government to be more involved in regulating AI. They're also generally interested in allowing states to go further if they want to. Republicans are more interested in state preemption, although there are some state rights Republicans who aren't interested in seeing the federal government constrain what states can do either. But the more interesting split to me, Scott, is the fight between more business-minded folks in both parties and lawmakers with a kind of populist, big tech, skeptical vibe. So there's going to be a clash between people from both parties who want to support something that's supposed to be this big economic engine and folks who want to make sure that that engine pulls along more than just a select few tech moguls to a better place.
1: That is NPR's Eric McDaniel and

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1: It's All Things Considered from NPR News. I'm Scott Detrow.
2: And I'm Juana Summers. Disability rights advocates and legal experts are raising the alarm this week. That is after the Justice Department released a memo that could make it easier for states to institutionalize disabled Americans in spite of decades of civil rights protections. NPR's Corey Turner is here to tell us more. Hi there.
3: Hey, Juana.
2: So, Corey, before we get into this new memo, can you just start by explaining these civil rights protections that are at issue here?
3: Yeah, so federal disability law has for decades been interpreted to include something known as an integration mandate. And what that really means is that when Americans with disabilities need extra help, states are generally required to provide that support at a person's home or in their community. And a 1999 Supreme Court decision in a case known as Olmstead essentially upheld this integration mandate. The alternative to this kind of community-based care is really live-in 24-hour institutional care, which advocates argue can be a kind of segregation. Jennifer Mathis of the Bazelon Center for Mental Health Law told me institutionalization used to be common, but is now treated as a last resort because it can genuinely infringe on people's personal liberty.
4: Who you can see, when you can go out, who you talk to. For so many people who are institutionalized, their life is literally a hallway. I have been on those hallways with people. It is deadening.
2: I mean, Corey, that's just heartbreaking. I wonder if you can walk us through what the new Justice Department memo says.
3: The memo argues, Juana, that yes, federal law prohibits disability discrimination, but that it does not require states to provide services at home or even in the community, and that institutionalization does not have to be the sort of choice of last resort. The memo says the Supreme Court's Olmstead decision, quote, held only that a state cannot institutionalize patients without justification. But what's justified, they argue, is open to interpretation. And the memo says states should be allowed to decide for themselves, though I need to be clear here. This does not change the federal law itself. Obviously, only Congress can do that.
2: Right. Well, Corey, why would the Trump administration want to do this?
3: The Justice Department did not respond to my request for comment, but I did speak with Devin Kurtz. He's a policy director at a think tank called the Cicero Institute, which has been pushing for these changes. And Kurtz told me the shift over the years toward home and community-based care has really in many places hollowed out states' institutional capacity. And so he says when someone genuinely needs 24-hour secure care in, let's say, a state psychiatric facility, it can sometimes be hard for states to provide that. And a policy change like this, Kurtz hopes, could help states start to rebuild that capacity.
2: And what about those in the disability community? What has the response been there?
3: Oh, it has been swift and loud condemnation, Juana. There is a real fear here about a return to the old days of mass institutionalization.

cruelty. Another big reason, I should say, the disability community is nervous about this memo is that these home and community-based services are generally paid for by

0: NPR's Corey Turner. Thank you.
1: The Democrat running for Congress in Ruby Red, Utah, would typically face an uphill battle, but not this election cycle. For the first time in modern history, Utah's congressional map includes a safe Democratic seat. NPR's Sage Miller has the story.
2: Knocking on doors in a middle-class neighborhood right outside Utah's capital of Salt Lake City, Nate Lewin made his pitch to voters.
3: I'm a progressive Democrat endorsed by Bernie Sanders, and very much focused on addressing people's material concerns, you know, thinking about Medicare for all and getting big money out of politics. Right?
2: A Democratic state senator and now candidate for Congress, Lewin gained a reputation for being a firebrand during his time as a state lawmaker. He was a vocal critic of conservative legislation passed by the Republican supermajority.
4: I think people want someone who's going to be able to get folks fired up, and I mean, that's what I've tried to do in the legislature, is try to actually present some opposition.
2: Being outspoken backfired on him, though. More than a decade ago, Lewin made lewd and disparaging social media comments

0: cared about the momentum that we were gaining.
1: Bluin is just one of four Democrats vying for this open seat. The newly redrawn district is a result of a mid-decade redistricting process that created a safe Democratic seat. And it's one of the most competitive Democratic primary races Utah has ever seen. The top three candidates range from moderate to progressive to aligning with Democratic socialists. Former Congressman Ben McAdams has the most name recognition. In 2018, he beat a Republican incumbent when he flipped a purple district. He calls himself a pragmatic Democrat.
2: So I'm a candidate who can bring people from across the spectrum and rally them together and win tough elections. I've won tough elections before.
1: During McAdams

0: the majority of Democratic delegates at the party's nominating convention. That victory went to Liban Mohammed.
1: Utah Democrats are willing to take a risk on hope over the certainty of a status quo. Period.
0: Mohammed is 27, the son of Somali immigrants, and gained an enormous amount of momentum after his convention win. He considers himself a progressive, but he has been called a democratic socialist over his political priorities.
1: I'm focused on the things that are going to help people have a roof over their head after working long hours, to be able to

0: handing the victory, and almost certainly the seat, to McAdams. Damon Kahn is a political science professor at Utah State University. He says it's worth noting if the progressives win 50% or more of the combined vote.
1: It would be wise for future candidates to read this as a matter of a majority of the district looking for a more progressive option.
0: Kahn believes this race lays out the choice facing Democrats across the country. Do voters want a party that will stand its ground on policy, even if that policy won't go anywhere quickly? Or a party that aims for collaboration, even if that means compromise? Sage Miller, NPR News, Salt Lake City.

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1: Utah is a rare red state that has not fully embraced President Trump. Congressional candidates there are campaigning without mentioning the president at all.
2: They are loyal to the party, not the president.
1: As the Republican Party looks to a post-Trump future, could Utah provide a roadmap? That story on primary elections in Utah tomorrow on Morning Edition from NPR News.

0: It's All Things Considered from NPR News. I'm Juana Summers.
1: And I'm Scott Detrow. One of the biggest debates at this year's World Cup is over FIFA's new hydration bricks.
2: The cynic in me would look at that and say that this is purely a commercial device from an organisation which has monetized almost every other aspect of football.
0: That story, first, this news.
3: Live from NPR News in Culver City, California, I'm Dwayne Brown. Vice President J.D. Vance has wrapped up high-level talks with Iranian officials to end the war in Switzerland today and is now headed back to Washington. Vance said the talks were positive. NPR's Rob Schmitz tells us Vance says Iran agreed to allow U.N. nuclear inspectors into the country, but that's something Tehran disputes.
4: Vance said Iran has agreed to allow inspectors with the IAEA back into the country, which he called the first step in ending Iran's nuclear weapons program. The two sides also agreed on a framework to make sure that military operations end in Lebanon, where Israel and the Iranian-backed militant group Hezbollah have been fighting. Iran's Foreign Minister Abbas Araghchi said on social media that major progress has been made to end the conflict in Lebanon. The discussions were strained by President Trump's renewal of threats against Iran. Rob Schmitz, NPR News, Berlin.
3: Well, much of Europe is experiencing another heat wave. As Megan Williams reports, areas of France are expected to top 100 degrees this week.
5: Hundreds of schools have closed, and emergency services and military units are on wildfire standby. France has also banned public drinking in red alert areas and canceled some outdoor sports events. The heat is driven by Saharan air trapped over Western and Central Europe. Here in Rome, tourists outside the Colosseum wave to the thick air with fans.
6: Mucho calor. El calor se pega a la piel.
5: Too hot. The heat sticks to your skin, said this tourist from

0: Some found relief in ancient Roman underground quarries, where the temperature stays a fresh 64 degrees year-round. For NPR News, I'm Megan Williams in Rome.
1: A mixed bag of trading on Wall Street today as oil prices fell about 3%.

0: Taiwan's military is carrying out 5 days of military combat exercises from Taipei. Jan Karmazin-Brumby has the story.
1: The drills are part of Taipei's plan to increase preparedness for a future conflict. The drills come as Taipei continues to wait for approval on a $14 billion US dollar arms package that the US says is still under review. China claims Taiwan as its own territory and has stepped up military and political pressure on the island in recent years. Earlier this month, Taiwan fired US-made HIMARS rocket systems in a different set of exercises, the first time those rockets were fired into the waters of the narrow strait that separates Taiwan from China. For NPR News, I'm Jan Kamzin-Brumby in Taipei.
0: It's deja vu in Britain as the country's Prime Minister Keir Starmer announced his sudden resignation today, clearing the way for the country's seventh leader in a decade. Starmer was elected 2 years ago by the Labour Party in a landslide victory in the UK Parliament, but his approval rating has fallen to historic lows triggered by a shrinking economy. The popular outgoing mayor of Manchester, England, says he plans to seek the party's nomination next month. The news comes one day before the 10th anniversary of Brexit. That was when Britons officially left the European Union. Well, stocks finished mixed on Wall Street today. You are listening to NPR News.

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1: It's All Things Considered from NPR News. I'm Scott Detrow.
2: And I'm Juana Summers. Obesity drugs like Zepbound and Wegovy can change lives, but they aren't always covered by people's health insurance. But an initial no from insurance doesn't have to stick. NPR Pharmaceuticals correspondent Sydney Lubkin is here to talk about how to navigate these situations in our latest installment of Healthcare Helpline. Hi there.
3: Hi, Juana.
2: So, Sydney, to start, you talked to a patient who had their obesity drug coverage yanked.
3: That's right. Deb Finley is 50. She lives in Lodi, California.

0: found a GLP-1 drug for obesity. Finley says it wasn't a miracle. She still had to put in a lot of work to get healthy, but the drug made that work easier. Her sleep apnea went from 57 episodes per hour to half an episode on average. She lost weight. Then her insurance plan dropped coverage for Zepbound.
1: They started sending out notices to all the patients, all the insureds through the state. And they said, look, we're pulling this medication. We're giving you 90 days notice to figure out which one to do and good luck.
2: I mean, I have to say that sounds incredibly stressful. Mm-hmm. How common is that?
0: It's pretty common. From 2025 to 2026, 12 million people were on plans that dropped coverage for Zepbound, and 12 million had plans that dropped Wegovy. That's according to research by GoodRx, which is a website that helps patients find discounts on prescription drugs. And that's because the drugs are expensive for health plans and the employers who pay for them.
2: I mean, that is a lot of people, Sydney. What can you do about it if this is something that happens to you?
0: So the first thing that you can do is read the fine print on your coverage. For Finley, Zepbound was

0: If she got a prior authorization from her doctor, it could be covered for her obstructive sleep apnea, which she had. These drugs are often also covered for patients with heart issues and, of course, type 2 diabetes. Finley did some sleuthing and figured out that some paperwork didn't go through showing she had sleep apnea. She got it and then appealed.
1: Okay, so then did Finley eventually get the medication she needed?
0: So not yet. She's still working through the appeals process. When I spoke to physicians and patient advocates about this, they said you might have to appeal more than once. It's a good idea to keep good records of drugs and nutrition programs that you've tried so that if your policy requires step therapy, for instance, where you have to try and fail on other products, you can prove you've already done that. And while sometimes you have to do all the legwork yourself, doctor's offices often are willing and able to help.
1: I have to say, every time I'm online, I see all of these ads for affordable weight loss drugs. What should people know about those?
0: Yeah, you probably saw ads

0: 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It can be hard to tell the difference between a bad actor and someone following safety and quality rules. It's best to check the pharmacy's license and do as much homework as you can. If you're not comfortable, don't buy it. You can also look for discounts on the brand name drugs online if you're willing to pay out of pocket, but that's not affordable for everybody.
1: NPR Pharmaceuticals correspondent Sydney Lupkin, thank you.
0: You bet.
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0: 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Here's NPR's Kirk Siegler.
1: If you're worried about wildfires or just live anywhere in the West right now, chances are your algorithm is sending you a lot of videos like this.
2: Hey, kids, this is what you call a dumpster fire.
3: Yeah, we agree, Smokey. The Trump administration's plan to dismantle the Forest Service, that's about as popular as burning a bunch of rubber tires.
1: And on Instagram, a Smokey Bear parody and a Montana conservationist named Land Tawny rip on Trump's controversial reorganization

0: Utah, as part of the reorg, the Trump administration says it wants to put the agency closer to the actual forests it manages.
1: We do not intend to degrade our ability to fight fire this summer at all.
0: Schultz is also quick to point out that the Forest Service is actually ahead of its hiring goals. More than 11,500 seasonal wildland firefighters are now on the job. Everyone, Schultz included, is on edge with the West being so scary dry.
1: I think the conditions we have are alarming, but what I would like to make sure that your listeners understand is that the Forest Service will be prepared for this season. We're ahead of where we have been the last couple of years in terms of our hiring process.
0: Schultz credits these solid numbers to recent pay raises for wildland firefighters, and he says most of the reorg won't happen until after

0: a forest health and wildfire crisis, and what we've been doing the last number of decades just doesn't really feel like it's been working at the Forest Service.
1: Aikala hopes the reorg will have an unintended effect, that of ramping up pressure to restore years of cuts to Forest Service funding that have spanned multiple administrations and jobs, from everything to timber harvest planners to wildfire prevention staff. Kirk Sigler, NPR News, Boise.

0: Tomorrow on the show, there's a unique wedding tradition in Philadelphia with more than a century of history behind it, the South Philly Serenade, where a groom serenades his bride-to-be in front of her parents' home.
1: I could tell that he was nervous, but then he kind of got comfortable because he stopped looking at me.
2: Honestly, as soon as DJ Johnny Luch handed me the mic, I was like, all right, like, this is cool.
0: These are huge parties, sometimes bigger than the wedding itself. We will follow one couple serenade tomorrow on All Things Considered.
3: 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My Unsung Hero tells the stories of people whose kindness left a lasting impression on someone else. Today's story comes from Stephen Parker. When Stephen was a teenager, he developed a romantic attachment to his best friend. The two men were inseparable, but never labeled themselves as gay. After they graduated from high school, Stephen went to college in Minnesota, and his friend moved to California. Their romance faded, which left Stephen heartbroken and bereft.
4: I was really lost in grief. And in retrospect, I recognize

And in order to prepare for that, I made myself a giant pot of coffee, drank the whole thing, gave myself an incredible panic attack. And in the midst of that panic attack, all this grief and depression came up. And there was a housemate in the house where I lived

0: was a wonderful message for me to really understand later in my life that he knew what was going on all along. And the fact that he exercised such careful restraint seemed to me to be so loving and so respectful at a time when I couldn't have heard him ask me whether he thought I was gay. Thank you so much, Bob. And if you should happen to hear this, it kind of saved my life that night. It was wonderful. And I'm so grateful.
1: Stephen Parker lives in Minneapolis and is a retired psychotherapist. You can find more stories of unsung heroes and learn how to submit your own at hiddenbrain.org.
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0: 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I'm Juana Summers.
1: And I'm Scott Detrow. There are a few new rules premiering this World Cup, and one of them has been causing a lot of controversy. This is the hydration breaks. Soccer games are typically 90 or so minutes with a halftime, but now, for the first time ever, soccer's ruling body, FIFA, has been implementing two hydration breaks regardless of the temperature. FIFA says it's to protect players from the heat, but a lot of fans say it is a money-making scheme. Here's Jasmine Garz reports.
2: Okay, let me paint you a picture. You're watching a World Cup match. Things are heating up. Your team is looking unstoppable. You can just smell the goal. You're yelling very bad things at the TV screen. And then suddenly, the ref calls for a stop. It's time to hydrate. FIFA's new mandatory 3-minute hydration breaks happen around the 22nd minute mark and the 67th minute of the game. And FIFA says it's to counter the summer heat. Dr. Gregory Warriors, the head orthopedist for Northeastern University, says

Warriors says players already take advantage of someone's injury or a foul to run to the sidelines and grab a gulp. So why not make it official and standardize it across all games, regardless of temperature? And after a recent noon match in Seattle, USA

0: I was ready to help.
1: But in Toronto, during the recent Ghana-Panama match, it was in the 60s and raining. And that led to many fans calling foul, especially because those breaks have become really

0: almost every other aspect of football and at the cost of the actual game itself.
1: Unless you're paying for Telemundo's stream, which runs commentary during hydration breaks, you're watching ads. And according to the Wall Street Journal, a platform

0: million dollars in ad revenue from all the World Cup hydration breaks. It's not just that fans suspect this is a shameless money grab. In Queens, New York, in a neighborhood known as Little Columbia, the bars are pretty packed. Fans are watching the game against Uzbekistan. Columbia's team has been pressuring for another goal. It's coming. And then there's the hydration break, during which I catch up with superfan Carlos Meneses.
1: Eso es para la emoción del juego. Eso es ilógico.
0: This is illogical, he says. Our players are trained to play at high altitudes and in the heat. This halts the excitement of the game. And this is the deeper fear soccer fans against hydration breaks have. That it's changing the very identity, the rhythm of the game. Any soccer fan will tell you, it's 90 minutes of agony and ecstasy in which you gotta think fast. And cynics say hydration breaks make the whole thing look suspiciously like it has four quarters, like the NFL, the NBA. Look, it is what it is.

0: 50 years ago, for the bicentennial, the U.S. Environmental Protection Agency buried a time capsule at the Kennedy Space Center in Florida. It promised to open the capsule in 2026. Zachary Turner from member station WFAE has more on the mysterious Project Futurespect and what might lie inside.
1: Andrew Vardalos opens a manila folder, spreading out documents all tagged with a single name, Project Futurespect.
2: My mother attended an event at Kennedy Space Center in 1976, and while she was there, she visited a geodesic dome controlled by the EPA and received a card that she's held on to for the last 50 years.
1: Vardalos lives near Charlotte, North Carolina, about 2 hours from his mother, Dana Lewis, who's in Raleigh. The Environmental Protection Agency gave her the card in exchange for writing a prediction about what the environment would be like in 50 years.
3: It says Project Futurespect, 1976 to 2026, important. And there's an exclamation point. Save this card. I do what I'm told, obviously.
1: In 1976, Lewis went to the Kennedy Space Center's Third Century America Expo in Florida. 15 white dome tents dotted the grounds of the Kennedy Space Center, built to show visions of futuristic lifestyles during the next century. Inside the domes, government departments and agencies attempted to dazzle the public with the latest technological advancements, like text art.
3: I do remember I have

0: Participants who got an artifact number card got to write their own predictions for the future.
1: His mother says she doesn't remember writing anything. It was only through Vardalos' research that they learned what his mother had given in exchange for that card.
0: I would love for my mother to get the prediction back, what she wrote 50 years ago, so that her holding onto this card this whole time ends up being worth it.
1: But for Lewis, the value of the card had nothing to do with

0: You know what I mean? So he was like, hey, I got something special that's just mine, and I'm holding on to this. And I really did. For 50 years, I held on to that thing.
1: It's not clear whether the EPA will dig up the time capsule.

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0: Iranians have agreed to invite IAEA inspectors back into their country. That is a major milestone for the American people.
1: Vice President J.D. Vance says the U.S. and Iran have made some key agreements at peace talks in Switzerland.
2: It's Monday, June 22nd, and this is All Things Considered from NPR News.
1: I'm Scott Detrow.
2: And I'm Juana Summers. The moving trucks are once again returning to 10 Downing Street.
1: British Prime Minister Keir Starmer is stepping down, setting the stage for a seventh prime minister in a 10-year stretch.
3: He was there really because people wanted a change from the Conservatives, but not because there was great enthusiasm for him.
2: Plus, seeing the U.S. through the eyes of World Cup tourists.
4: I just haven't prepared myself for how much we'd be wowed by Kansas City and the people and the vibe.
1: I don't know why he was so surprised. That story is coming up after this summary of the day's news.
5: Live from NPR News in Washington, I'm Ryland Barton. President Trump says the U.S. made progress on efforts to keep the Strait of Hormuz open during talks with Iranian officials today.
6: As long as they respect us, we're not going to have any trouble. We have total control of the Strait. You know, we have a Navy that had a blockade. I think the blockade was more impactful than dropping bombs, if you want to know the truth. It was like I said, they call it the steel wall. Nobody got through. Not one ship got through, able to go to Iran. They got through if we wanted them to go through. And we could set that up again.
5: The interim agreement to end the war was supposed to reopen the channel. Dozens of ships passed through it over the weekend, but the main route is still closed. Vice President J.D. Vance returned to Washington today after negotiations in Switzerland. Vance says Iran agreed to allow in UN nuclear inspectors, but a spokesperson for Iran's foreign ministry told a state news agency that Iran has made no new commitments for inspections. The Supreme Court has further weakened the Voting Rights Act in seven states. NPR's Hansi Lo Wong reports the order comes out of a case about protections for disabled voters and voters who are unable to read or write.
7: The Supreme Court is leaving in place a lower court ruling that strikes down a key tool for protecting voters with a disability or an inability to read or write. That ruling applies to Arkansas, Iowa, Minnesota, Missouri, Nebraska, North Dakota, and South Dakota. Across the country, lawsuits by voters and advocacy groups

0: have been the main way of enforcing the Voting Rights Act's protections for voters with a disability or inability to read or write. But last year, a ruling by a federal appeals panel agreed with a novel argument by Republican state officials in Arkansas that only the U.S. Attorney General has the right to sue to enforce that protection. The Supreme Court has now refused to review the panel's ruling. The move comes about 2 months after the Supreme Court's conservative supermajority weakened the Voting Rights Act's protections against racial discrimination and redistricting. Anzila Wong, NPR News, Washington.
1: A federal judge has blocked an attempt by the Trump administration to subpoena Minnesota Democratic Governor Tim Walz and other state officials, calling it an effort to harass and retaliate against them. The administration wanted to investigate whether Walz and other officials obstructed or impeded law enforcement during Trump's immigration crackdown in the Twin Cities. Longtime Federal Reserve Chairman Alan Greenspan died this morning at the age of 100. NPR's Scott Horsley has more.
2: Former colleagues say Greenspan brought rigorous analytical discipline to monetary policymaking and helped establish the credibility that remains one of the Federal Reserve's most important assets. Greenspan was an acolyte of the libertarian Ayn Rand and a reluctant regulator who believed bankers' self-interest would prevent them from excessive risk. He acknowledged the shortcomings of that hands-off approach only after risky behavior produced the great financial crisis

0: UK voters chose to leave the European Union in the Brexit referendum 10 years ago tomorrow. The vote shattered a half-century project to get closer to the European continent. 52% of the British voted to leave the bloc. It led to the most dramatic shakeup of the UK economy and society since World War II. Russia's war in Ukraine has had broad ecological consequences. Among them are air and water pollution and uncontrolled wildfires. NPR's Nate Rott reports on a new study that finds it's also changed animal behavior.
1: Before Russia's full-scale invasion of Ukraine in early 2022, scientists had set up game cameras in the Chernobyl exclusion zone, a massive area surrounding the site of the 1986 Chernobyl nuclear disaster.

and the game cameras kept recording. Scientists now say the disturbances caused many mammals to change their behaviors. Deer species, red foxes, and moose were all less active during the fighting, especially at night, suggesting that warfare can

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0: This is All Things Considered from NPR News. I'm Juana Summers.
1: And I'm Scott Detrow. Vice President J.D. Vance says Iran has agreed to allow U.N. nuclear inspectors back into the country.
2: That is a major milestone for the American people and the first step in permanently denuclearizing or permanently ending a nuclear weapons program in Iran.
1: Iran's foreign ministry spokesperson told Iran state media that their interaction with the International Atomic Energy Agency will continue as usual and in accordance with Iranian law. Vice President Vance made the announcement from Switzerland after the first day of nuclear talks. NPR White House correspondent Franco Ordonez just returned from Switzerland and joins us from the White House. Hi, Franco.
3: Hey, Scott.
1: What more can you tell us about this first round of talks?
3: Yeah, Vice President Vance was joined by Trump's chief negotiator, Steve Witkoff, and son-in-law, Jared Kushner, for that first day of high-level talks. Now, Vance has obviously been at center stage for the high-stakes negotiations, and he spoke

the progress they're making. He said the two sides also established a framework to reopen the Strait of Hormuz, including demining the waterway. They also created a mechanism to help maintain the ceasefire in Lebanon, including a line of communication to basically contain

0: We set the foundation. We haven't built the house, but we've laid a successful foundation to get to a good place for the American people.
1: Now, that deconfliction line is particularly key considering how unpredictable fighting has been between Israel and Iran-backed Hezbollah fighters in Lebanon. You know, there are a lot of concerns that Israel could play a spoiler role in this deal if it can't hold off in attacking Lebanon.
2: UN inspectors, of course, feels quite familiar. How significant is it that they're likely returning to Iran?
1: Yeah, I mean, the potential for this happening is a big deal. I mean, one of the challenges has been that no one, or at least no one in the international community, has had, you know, basically a good grasp of Iran's nuclear activity. Vance says they're having active conversations with inspectors from the UN's International Atomic Energy Agency. And as you say, what's particularly interesting is that these same UN inspectors were a big part of President Obama's nuclear deal with Iran, the one that Trump ended and continues to criticize as weak.
2: Yeah. These agreements, though, do feel like they're worth pointing out, though, especially considering that over the weekend, President Trump was again threatening more strikes.
1: Yeah, the Iranians threatened to pull out of the talks after Trump threatened those strikes. And it shows that just how delicate these talks are going to be moving forward. I mean, there's still some very challenging

0: seizures of Iranian frozen assets contingent on their cooperation. What did the vice president say about that?
1: Yeah, he said there was a plan proposed that if Iran was permitted to access those funds, that the U.S. and Qatar would oversee how the money is spent. Vance actually credited Jared Kushner with coming up with the scenario where the money would go to buy American goods, including soy, wheat, and corn, though it's not really clear Iran has any need for those products. And Vance did not give any details, and it also just seems tough to enforce.
0: That is NPR White House correspondent Franco Ordonez just off the plane. Thank you so much.
1: Thank you, Scott.
2: In Colombia, a far-right political outsider endorsed by President Trump has won a narrow victory in the country's presidential runoff election. Reporter John Otis has more.
3: Abelardo de la Espriella, a criminal defense lawyer who has never before held political office, won a razor-thin victory last night, setting off celebrations in many Colombian cities. According to Colombia's National Electoral Council, de la Espriella topped Iván Cepeda, a left-wing senator and protege of outgoing President Gustavo Petro, by about one percentage point. De la Espriella has promised a sharp turn to the right after 4 years of left-wing rule under Petro. Amid a surge in crime and guerrilla violence,

In his victory speech, from behind a bulletproof glass shield, De La Espriella said, "We are beginning a historic mission to recuperate our security." He added, "I will be a president who understands that there is no freedom without security, no democracy without authority." De La Espriella's victory reflects a broader shift across Central and South America, where right-wing presidents

0: congratulated the candidate, and last night he invited the president-elect to come up to Washington.
1: That's Carolina Barco, a former Colombian foreign minister. She said the two sides can cooperate on security, migration, trade, and Venezuela, Colombia's next-door neighbor. Rather than a problem, many Colombians viewed de la Espriella's lack of political experience as a plus.
2: Petro fue concejal.
1: Oscar Mejia, who voted for de la Espriella,

Every year, the government recruits some of the brightest experts and advocates in their fields to work in a largely volunteer program advising federal agencies on science and research. But the Trump administration has dismissed hundreds

0: fatigue, heart palpitations, shortness of breath. She's one of 14 people, doctors, patients, other experts, and advocates, who agreed to work together on a committee to think about how best to treat long COVID. But before this federal advisory committee even got going, she got this letter from the Department of Health and Human Services, or HHS.
1: Thank you for your service as a member of the Advisory Committee on Long COVID, or ACLC. I am writing to inform you that your appointment to the ACLC is being terminated, effective immediately.
0: By some estimates, there are more than 18 million people in the U.S. with long COVID. These numbers run a few years behind. There could be even more people now battling the disease. Researchers say the condition now represents one of the nation's most significant chronic health challenges, affecting the heart, lungs, brain, and nervous system. Among other costs, this adds up to billions of dollars

0: disease modifying in terms of regulating kind of the immune dysregulation that we see.
1: Researchers don't know exactly how many kids in the U.S. have had long COVID,

0: February, the federal government said in an executive order that the reason they terminated this and other committees was to minimize government waste. But experts say that this kind of challenging healthcare issue is exactly the sort of thing these committees are designed to address. COVID is still a newcomer in the world of infectious disease.
1: Because we don't

0: advisory committees have been terminated. The administration has not said if or when many of them, including the long COVID committee, will return. Katie Riddle, NPR News.
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1: 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I'm Scott Detrow.
2: And I'm Juana Summers. To mark this country's 250th anniversary, we're bringing you stories that illustrate American life, liberty, and the pursuit of happiness. It's a series we're calling America in Pursuit. Today, NPR religion correspondent Jason DeRose takes us to Rhode Island, where the American understanding of religious liberty has its origins.

0: At the First Baptist Church in America, in Providence, Rhode Island, the congregation has been gathering to sing and pray for nearly 400 years. On a recent Sunday, Kiana Moore Folgo helped lead worship.
1: Good morning, church. Good
0: morning. The congregation regularly remembers the contributions their founder made to the American experiment.
1: Roger Williams gathered the First Baptist Church in America in 1638 on the bedrock of religious liberty and its principle of soul freedom and the separation of church and state.
0: Soul freedom. The idea that everyone has the right to approach the divine however they'd like.
2: Roger Williams was a refugee from England to begin with.
0: That's First Baptist member J. Stanley Lemons, who's also a professor emeritus of American history at Rhode Island College. Williams fled England because Puritans, like himself, were being persecuted by the government and the Anglican Church. He settled in Massachusetts, where he could practice his faith freely until his religious ideas evolved. He was starting to question his Puritan beliefs.
2: He soon got in trouble there and was eventually, in 1635, convicted of sedition and heresy and was going to be shipped back to England, where he probably would have been thrown into a dungeon.
0: Lemon says the same problem he faced in England, Williams faced in Massachusetts. The Bay Colony was a theocracy, so Williams fled to what is now Rhode Island.
2: Well, his heresy is partly his attack upon the right of the state and the church to be intermingled. His notion was when the state gets involved in religion, you corrupt religion.
3: Roger's idea was you don't want the government to besmirch the church, whereas, of course, Jefferson believed you won't let the church to besmirch the government.
0: That's congregation member and Rhode Island College history professor emerita Joanne Schneider. First Baptist is filled with artifacts from colonial America, cannonballs, spittoons. She points to one tarnished item locked behind glass.
3: The teapot on top was donated by Roger Williams' granddaughter, and now she claimed it was

0: pamphlet that said Jews are children of God and they should be allowed the full rights and privileges. Well, that document became the reason why Rhode Island today houses the oldest standing synagogue in North America.
1: That house of worship, Touro Synagogue, is about an hour south of Providence in Newport, Rhode Island. Helping lead morning prayers here is retired dermatologist James Herstoff. He unlocks the ark and draws back the curtain, revealing the congregation's Torahs, each of which is decorated with an

0: Now in his 80s, Herzdorf has been worshiping at Touro Synagogue his entire life. He points to a chair near the side wall.
1: My earliest memories are as a little child, the night before Yom Kippur.

0: have never enjoyed the exercise of their inherent natural rights.
1: Toleration is when the government grants a privilege. It could be taken away.
2: Religion scholar Jerome Kapolsky is author of the book American Heretics, Religious Adversaries of Liberal Order.
1: Religious liberty, on the other hand, is an innate right, and it's irrevocable. It's an inalienable right. The political theory is that governments are instituted by human beings to protect natural rights. That is the fundamental purpose of government.
2: Kapolsky says that while it would take many years before Jews were fully incorporated into American public life, this letter to the Tarot Synagogue was groundbreaking.
1: Washington is writing to this community and saying, you guys are completely part of this political project of the United States.
3: Just watch your step.
2: Back in Providence at the First Baptist Church in America, Senior Minister Jamie Washam is taking me up steep stairs to the pulpit.
3: There's a lot of steps going up, and there's even more going down.
2: Washam is the 37th settled minister here. Roger Williams was the first. In the pulpit, she stands high above the sanctuary.
3: I feel as though sometimes

0: I asked her to reflect on Roger Williams at this moment, when America seems to be growing less tolerant. She points to a passage from the letter of 1 John in the New Testament.
1: The people who say they love God but hate their brother or sister are liars.

Support for America in Pursuit comes from Penn Medicine, committed to innovation since 1751. From groundbreaking discoveries to life-saving care, Penn Medicine is working to change lives.

0: Utah is a rare red state that has not fully embraced President Trump. Congressional candidates there are campaigning without mentioning the president at all.
1: They are loyal to the party, not the president.
0: As the Republican Party looks to a post-Trump future, could Utah provide a roadmap? That story on primary elections in Utah on the next morning edition from NPR News.

0: It's All Things Considered from NPR News. I'm Scott Detrow.
1: And I'm Juana Summers. For decades, Clive Davis loomed over the music industry.
2: I was pretty much on the road to becoming a lawyer. I never thought that music would become my life's passion.
0: The music executive died today at age 94.
1: We'll look back at his life and his legacy after this newscast.
3: Live from NPR News in Culver City, California, I'm Duane Brown. Crude oil prices fell about 3% today following weekend negotiations between the U.S. and Iran to reopen the Strait of Hormuz global shipping channel. While talks about Iran's nuclear program, U.S. sanctions, and putting an end to the months-long war are continuing under a 60-day ceasefire, Patrick DeHaan with Gas Buddy says despite what the administration says about lower prices or gas prices ahead, getting back to an average of less than $3 a gallon for regular is far less certain.
4: 49 of the nation's 50 states saw gas prices declining. All 50 of them saw diesel prices declining. With oil now turning negative this morning, what's happening in the Middle East? Of course, the Strait open, closed. None of that's really weighing on the market just yet. The market is still looking at the fact that the U.S. and Iran came up with a new framework.
3: Prices at the gas pump are still a buck more on average than it was before the war started in late February. In Minnesota, a judge has tossed out multiple grand jury subpoenas targeting state and local leaders following the administration's immigration crackdown. Peter Cox has more.
5: The DOJ issued the subpoenas earlier this year seeking records from Minnesota Governor Tim Walz, other state officials, and the mayors of Minneapolis and St. Paul. The winter immigration enforcement surge led to protests by residents, two of whom were killed by federal agents. Judge Patrick Schiltz called the subpoenas baseless, unethical, and possibly illegal. In his 29-page order, he called the connections between the information sought and any criminal investigation, quote, extremely weak to non-existent. He added that there was overwhelming evidence

0: District has abruptly resigned. The news comes several months after an FBI search of his home last year. Steve Futterman has the story.
1: Alberto Carvalho sent a letter Sunday night to the LA Unified District announcing his decision to leave. It was in late February that the FBI conducted a

0: Carvalho gave the go-ahead to an AI chatbot for the school district in 2023. Carvalho has denied any wrongdoing. For NPR News, I'm Steve Futterman in Los Angeles.
1: Well, in Texas, millions of honeybees are on the loose after a semi-trailer crash in a rural neighborhood just east of Houston. Authorities say about 400 hives tipped over yesterday, and residents were warned to stay indoors. Orange County emergency officials shut down the area as crews worked to salvage as many of the hives as possible. That semi-truck was headed to North Dakota when the crash happened, and millions of honeybees escaped. Stocks finished mixed on Wall Street today. The Dow gained 148 points. Tech-heavy NASDAQ lost 350. This is NPR.

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1: 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I'm Juana Summers.
2: And I'm Scott Detrow. In the United Kingdom today, there's been a split-screen drama. On one side, the unpopular

0: Live stream footage of a train whizzing former Manchester Mayor Andy Burnham south to the Capitol to be sworn into Parliament.
1: I swear by Almighty God that I will be faithful and bear true allegiance to His Majesty King Charles, his heirs and successors, according to law. So help me God.
0: Next month, Burnham.

0: Let's start with a big existential question. Why exactly does the UK keep swapping out its leaders?
1: I mean, on one hand, there's no one reason. You'll remember Boris Johnson famously threw parties during COVID lockdown, actually resigned after appointing someone facing sexual assault allegations. There was also Liz Truss, who tanked the markets, Theresa May, who couldn't get Brexit done. All of this has happened since Britain's decision to exit the European Union, and tomorrow actually marks 10 years since that vote. Brexit ultimately shrank the UK economy. I spoke today with John McTernan, former political secretary to Prime Minister Tony Blair. He says the UK was still suffering from the 2008 financial crisis.
2: If you hadn't had a pay rise 20 years, if your listeners hadn't had a pay rise 20 years, they might be going, something's going wrong. They might be getting angry. And so that anger, which I think is righteous anger, turns itself on the government and the governing class.
1: Anger at the governing class, a desire to drain the swamp, sound familiar? On your
3: bit.
1: Side of the pond?
3: A little bit.
1: Yeah, so here it's led to this insurgent far right, a populist anti-immigrant party.

landslide majority in Parliament 2 years ago, but his personal approval ratings are the lowest of any prime minister in UK history. Beyond the point of no return is how many of his colleagues began to see it, especially with this backdrop of a growing drumbeat of the far right. Polly Toynbee is a Labour insider who writes a column for The Guardian, and I asked her why Starmer's approval rating

0: Obama, on the other hand, is seen as more folksy, maybe able to connect better with voters. But this is largely a change in personality rather than policy. I mean, Burnham might be slightly to the left of Starmer, more willing to defend a robust welfare state, but they're ultimately from the same party with the same platform.
1: Okay, so different approach, different personality, but same economic headwinds, right?
0: Exactly. I mean, it's the same hand of cards. And MPs actually joked about that as Burnham walked into Parliament to get sworn in today. Here's what it sounded like.
2: Rome is saved.
0: You can hear one of the MPs yelling, Rome is saved. Others joked about Burnham turning water into wine, you know, poking fun at these high expectations he faces. This country has stagnant growth, heavy debt, threadbare public services. If Burnham becomes prime minister, he will face largely the same challenges as Starmer. You know, high energy costs, how to manage the U.S.-UK special relationship during this unpredictable Trump administration. I saw today on social media someone

0: Paris is suffering through a record-breaking heat wave. Temperatures reached nearly 100 degrees Fahrenheit this month. But on Sunday, that didn't stop crowds from spilling into the streets for the summer solstice when the whole city threw a giant musical block party. Rebecca Rossman reports.
1: Let's start with your ears. On one corner in Paris, the longest day of the year sounds like this. The upbeat Calypso. Walk just a few doors down, and suddenly, it's the fast-moving salsa. Make a turn, and it's an ABBA-inspired disco sing-along. For over four decades, this is how French people of all ages have welcomed the summer solstice, with an annual celebration of live music and DJ sets called Fête de la Musique. There are no gates, no single stage, no one sound. Bodegas, brasseries, public squares, sidewalks, across the entire city. All of it turns into an improvised musical playground. The trick is just to follow whatever catches your ear. You move, you shake, and most importantly,
2: have fun!
1: That's 18-year-old Paris resident Ophelia Corbillard. She's moving through the streets with a big group of friends, and one of them is hoisting a giant speaker above his head.
2: We just walk around and try to vibe with people in the streets.
1: Today, hundreds of Fête de la Musique celebrations take place in cities around the world. But Paris is the biggest, and the idea started here in the mid-70s when an American named Joel Cohn was working for Radio France and imagined a night when music would pour out into public spaces. In 1982, Paris held its first official celebration. Last year, around 2 million people came out in this city alone. This year, there was another presence in the crowd, the heat. People had to improvise to stay cool.
3: Now they're spraying water from the rooftops.
1: Barmen hose down crowds. DJs set up under thin strips of shade from outdoor scaffolding. And when even that wasn't enough, some jumped into the canals, temporarily opened for swimming.

0: so did the sun.
1: Oh, the sun is setting on the longest day of the year.
0: And the music of Queen set in with help from a pitch-perfect cover band. Rebecca Rossman, NPR News, Paris.

0: You're listening to All Things Considered from NPR News. More Americans are entering old age without children, spouses, or other close relatives to lean on. They're known as solo agers, and their numbers are expected to rise as younger generations get older. Advocates say the shift is also an opportunity to rethink how communities and support systems are designed. Ashley Milne-Tite reports.
1: As a professional patient advocate, Aileen Gerhardt hears a lot of stories. And during the last several years, she's heard more and more from people getting older without adult children, a spouse, or both. She says the healthcare system is stuck in the past, assuming older people have family to support them. But that's often not the case. Gerhardt runs a network called Navigating Solo.
2: Instead of looking at the concept of solo,

0: He says to take one example of that reality. Rather than assume every patient has someone who can pick them up from a medical appointment after being under anesthetic and drive them home, she says, why can't the onus be on the healthcare system to arrange transport and escort?
1: Let's look at designing the system or redesigning the system so that anyone and everyone can have strong support. Quite honestly, that benefits everyone.
0: She says acknowledging solo age's reality makes them feel less invisible. Jason Resendez is CEO of the National Alliance for Caregiving. He says there is growing recognition in some parts of government that many people are aging by themselves. That said, cuts are coming to home-based services for older adults and

0: Carl Smigelski was a family caregiver to his husband, Moshe, who died in 2019. He's 61, lives alone in Richmond, Rhode Island, and expects it to stay that way.
1: Right now, it wouldn't align with me to have another intimate relationship. So I was pretty clear, like, you're going to be doing this alone.
0: But he's gotten involved with an organization that has long recognized solo agers. It's called The Villages, and it consists of hyper-local groups called Villages that are mostly run by volunteers. Members join to tap the network's resources. Volunteers make it happen with rides to appointments, help moving furniture or changing light bulbs, and social events.
2: This father, you're back from Florida.
0: Smigelski is helping to start a new village in his rural part of the state. He's come to this community center to explain the concept to a group of older adults over lunch.
3: In many ways, if someone does transition to assisted living, there's services there. It's those of us living independently where there's a gap.
0: Smigelski, a software engineer, says he's not an obvious candidate for a network like this. He enjoys his own company and doesn't expect to need help changing light bulbs for decades.
1: But the social support, regardless of how able we are, that's intrinsic to us. And I went through my bowels of thinking I was an exception to that rule. I could be the human who didn't need social connection, because I don't need a lot of it, but I need it.
0: Right now, his 87-year-old mother still drives him to hospital appointments and can sign him out if she needs to. But eventually, he expects to tap the network he's helping create to sustain him as he gets older. For NPR News, I'm Ashley.

0: 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I'm Scott Detrow.
1: And I'm Juana Summers. World Cup tourists are not just loving the games here in the U.S., they're also tapping into other parts of American life, like the travel center chain Buc-ee's. Here is English fan Paul Brown.
2: The world's largest gas station, Buc-ee's. And the brisket comes out, they all go, brisket on the board.
3: Brisket on the board.
1: NPR's Ava Berger has more.
4: When we think of the classic American tourist attractions,

0: Aretha Franklin called him the greatest record man of all time. Music executive Clive Davis has died at 94 years old. NPR's Chloe Veltman says the multiple Grammy Award winner and Rock and Roll Hall of Fame inductee shaped the careers of some of the most beloved singers and bands in the world.
1: Clive Davis was one of history's great tastemakers with an unconfined musical appetite. Over a career that spanned more than half a century, the man with the golden ears, as he was known in the music industry, signed rockers like Patti Smith. Crooners like Barry Manilow. What Davis's madly diverse array of artists had in common was their ability to crank out hit after hit after hit.
2: Clive listened critically.
1: Music critic Anthony DeCurtis helped Davis write his autobiography.
2: He had a very clear sense of what he thought would work and what he didn't think would work.
1: When it came to deciding whether to sign an artist, DeCurtis says the record exec was always polite but firm.
2: I'd hear Clive say to people on the phone, you know, listen, I listened to your tape. I liked it. I thought it was good. I don't think there's anything I can do with it. I can't buy it. I can't give you a contract.
1: To make these judgments, Davis relied upon his gut, as he told NPR's World Cafe in

0: someone extremely talented. And, you know, I began to build a track record.
1: He built that track record without the benefit of a musical background. Clive Davis was born in Brooklyn, New York in 1932 into a blue-collar Jewish family. He lost both of his parents when he was still in his teens. He did not have much in the way of

0: Davis found his way into the music industry, initially as a legal counsel at Columbia Records. In 1966, the company turned to him to run its recorded music operations. The following year, the young executive experienced a musical epiphany at the Monterey Pop Festival.
1: I saw Big Brother and the Holding Company and its star, Janis Joplin. And I guess, you know, without being melodramatic, it did change the rest of my life.
0: He signed the group, and from that point onwards, there was no holding him back, says music critic Anthony DeCurtis.
2: The glamour and the excitement of the world of music gripped Clive, and Clive went to work.
0: Davis took Columbia Records from focusing on classical music and show tunes to pop and rock. He built a powerhouse roster at the label. It included Bruce Springsteen, Earth, Wind & Fire, Billy Joel, Santana, and Aerosmith. In the 2017 documentary Clive Davis, The Soundtrack of Our Lives, Aerosmith frontman Steven Tyler remembers his first prophetic meeting with Davis.
3: Clive Davis took me aside, put his arm around me, and said, "You're going to be a big star."
0: Aerosmith later immortalized that moment in the song No Surprise. Even after he was fired from Columbia for allegedly misappropriating company funds in 1973, Davis kept pushing onwards. He founded and co-founded several powerful labels over the years. His artists at Arista Records included the likes of Gil Scott-Heron, Aretha Franklin, Lou Reed, and perhaps most famously, Whitney Houston. Their close working relationship yielded 7 consecutive number one hits, global record sales in the tens of millions, and dozens of accolades.
4: Clive freaking Davis, I mean, talk about music being a spirit. He is the epitome of that.
0: That's Nwaka Onwusa. She's the former vice president and chief curator at the Rock and Roll Hall of Fame in Cleveland, Ohio. Onwusa says anyone who wants to make it in the music industry today should study the life of Clive Davis.
4: Start with Clive. Clive the vibe.
0: Clive Davis was still working as chief creative officer for Sony Music Entertainment when he was in his 90s. That's the vibe. Chloe Veltman, NPR News.

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0: known five of my predecessors in this job, but Chairman Greenspan was the first to tell me and show me what this role demands.
1: A look at the legacy of Alan Greenspan, the longtime chairman of the Federal Reserve.
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1: I'm Juana Summers.
2: And I'm Scott Detrow. This hour, how the midterm elections have become a proxy battle in the war over regulating artificial intelligence.
3: The debate has moved beyond whether AI needs government. Almost everyone in Washington agrees.
1: And some popular obesity drugs aren't always covered by people's health insurance.
2: Our latest installment of Healthcare Helpline focuses on how to navigate these situations.
4: And I said, look, I'm at 223 pounds. I feel like I'm hitting this wall. I don't know what else I can do. I need help.
1: And a look at a controversial new rule at this year's World Cup.
2: First, this news.
5: Live from NPR News in Washington, I'm Ryland Barton. Vice President J.D. Vance says talks with Iranian officials created a good foundation for a final deal to end the Iran war. Iran says there have been major progress to end Israel's attacks on Lebanon and called the first real test of negotiations. As NPR's Jackie North

0: NPR News.
1: A federal judge has ruled that a revamped federal tool that states have used in their efforts to identify illegally registered non-citizen voters is unlawful and cannot be used. Plaintiffs argued upgrades to the program aggregated Americans' sensitive personal data in a way that could result in voters being wrongly purged from voter rolls. Hot and windy weather is posing challenges for firefighters in the Southwest. NPR's Kirk Sigler reports one wildfire has forced the evacuation of Eureka, Utah.
2: Authorities say the fire was human-caused and is one of a half dozen large blazes now burning in Utah, including a smaller but fast-moving fire near the University of Utah that's been kicking up smoke over the Salt Lake area. Utah, like most western states, is coming off its driest and warmest winter on record, as was noted by Governor Spencer Cox.
3: The moisture content inside these trees, the sagebrush, is lower than it's maybe ever been, and that makes

0: makes it just easily combustible, and we need people to be very careful.
1: Temperatures in the 90s for the next few days will offer little reprieve for Utah and Arizona, where one of the biggest priorities is the Pocket Fire, burning just a few miles to the north of Sedona. Kirk Ziegler, NPR News.
2: Argentina's Lionel Messi made World Cup history today. After two goals against Austria, he now owns the all-time World Cup record with 18 goals. NPR's William Jones reports.
3: Messi is widely regarded as the best player of his generation. During his two-decade career, he's been recognized as the world's best player on eight occasions. He captained Argentina to World Cup glory in Qatar 4 years ago. At 38 years old, this could be Messi's last World Cup. And with Argentina winning today, he'll once again be playing in the knockout stage of a World Cup. William Jones, NPR News.
2: It's NPR. Mexican President Claudia Sheinbaum says her country is trying to restart oil shipments to Cuba soon, a move that could provide much-needed relief as the island's crises deepen. And given a lack of petroleum, Mexico became a key fuel supplier to Cuba after the U.S. attacked Venezuela in January and halted critical oil shipments. But the shipments were suspended after President Trump threatened tariffs on any country that provides or sells oil to Cuba. Significant numbers of Americans say they're receptive to religious expression in public schools. NPR's Jason DeRose reports on the findings of a new survey from the Pew Research Center.
4: Nearly 8 in 10 U.S. adults say they favor allowing students to voluntarily pray in student-led groups. Strongest support comes from white evangelicals and black Protestants. The Pew poll found that fewer than half, 46%, say public school teachers should be allowed to lead their classes in prayer, and only a very small percentage say those prayers should be required. Pew Research also found that 50% of those polled favored displaying the Ten Commandments in classrooms. Divisions exist along party lines, with more than 7 in 10 Republicans favoring these displays, while about 7 in 10 Democrats oppose them. Jason DeRose, NPR News.
2: The Senate has passed a bipartisan housing bill that aims to bring down home prices and increase the supply. The vote represents one of the most sweeping efforts in recent decades to reduce federal regulations for housing and increase local control. The legislation bans corporate investors from buying single-family homes. U.S. stocks closed mixed today. 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
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Don late like don't think get a night cancer e arche at all e arch but not hot at all late. Out of the day, Garcia's ranch, e a d vacation Bible school, e a tota hot at all late. E a d e a as congo, don Wednesday, gun at all late. That's at the night cancer, don late at Saturday get a night cancer. RDBIA 1906 e a arch up by. 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

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do special education e aja di Kut abit at is aigi shimpenina. E aja e at the model na kitchena and shanta Washington the galans at the Trump administration do Department of Justice. E aja e at the civil rights enforcement alia ultranas and the saho. E the Department of Health and Human Service e it is in the list the special education has anja.

Elchina hot od the shingi kid didn't low. 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E aja e a de conde e sa another that no de special education.

post used or yet dusk discrimination in ye the eopanina. 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Could all ye need nashing agent that's so steed? Elchinaban that's out of Balchine, but that eggy mother, Jet and Lini Danila. E arched a hot up and not Riverhead, New York, added a at the Hanet. E arched a up a hanel, the Long Island architect. E arched a assati hot on that tilt a ocean club because on the A.I.J.A. did a serial killer at Ela Danila. 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Bahana did a Z.B. His Ego Son and Jimmy the Satist in. Ado in the dead deed, Ado Kyoshi, Ajdea, Hot Ado, Hot Elia, Japani Nashi, Ajinye has on Long Island Skilko Peach Dasna, E Ajipa Belan has Ado Kodalia, Di Sundan Lini, Jae Ajia, Yatita, then Leoshi, Ajia, Natsoski, Ea, Adalia, Danila, Di Court Hearing. 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Shada apit ishe. 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

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A adjured a year, negate Texas, though, negate Louisiana, she's a yahatza. A adjured a yahatza, negate a adjured a yahatza, and not a hundred last dog, quite the midwest, that's not. Negate shut the architish.

There's a glass of Chablis.

0: Live from NPR News in Washington, I'm Ryland Barton. Israel and Iranian-backed militants appear to be keeping a fragile ceasefire in Lebanon for the second straight day. The ongoing clashes between Israel and Hezbollah had threatened to derail negotiations of a preliminary peace agreement between the U.S. and Iran. The interim pact called for a cessation of fighting on all fronts, including in Lebanon. But Israeli officials say they will not leave a large swath of Lebanon, which they have deemed a security zone. NPR's Carrie Khan reports.
1: Israel's foreign minister reiterated on social media what several top politicians have been saying for days. Israel will remain in the self-described security zone where its troops occupy a large swath of southern Lebanon. The exact boundaries of that zone, however, are not clear. Meanwhile, Prime Minister Benjamin Netanyahu touted the interim agreement between the U.S. and Iran as a huge success for Israel. There's widespread dissatisfaction in Israel for the U.S.-Iran preliminary plan. Israel is not part of peace talks, nor a new plan announced for a so-called deconfliction cell to ensure compliance to the ceasefire in Lebanon. Carrie Khan, NPR News, Tel Aviv.
0: The Trump administration has issued a waiver allowing the sale of Iranian oil. Vice President J.D. Vance and Energy Secretary Chris Wright are downplaying the significance of that, but Patrick DeHaan, head of petroleum analysis with Gas Buddy, says it's a huge benefit for Iran.
2: It allows Iran to sell potentially millions of barrels of oil with net proceeds that would likely be in the ballpark of $100 to $150 million every day. Now, those export levels, that estimate of 100 to 150 million barrels a day is based on what Iran was selling into the market under sanctions in the last couple of years, whether or not they have that capacity, if there's infrastructure limitations, and maybe slightly lower. But we're talking about tens of millions of dollars.
0: President Trump issued an executive order today calling for investment in quantum technology and science. NPR's Katie Riddle reports.
3: Many experts say quantum computing and technology could transform science and industry, affecting everything from drug discovery to national defense. The executive order seeks to spur development of a strong workforce of quantum scientists, among other things. Some experts express skepticism, however, given the administration's recent effort to cancel or suspend billions of dollars in science funding through federal agencies. Computer scientist Scott Aronson at the University of Texas said in an email that he hopes some of the new funds will go toward, quote, basic curiosity-driven academic research. He added that this is the kind of long-term investment that led to the idea of quantum computing in the first place. Katie Riddle, NPR News.
0: British Prime Minister Keir Starmer has announced his resignation, forced out by his party after losing voter support.